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1: A heat wave is broiling several states just in time for America's 250th birthday celebration. 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
3: But physician and recovering alcoholic Charles Knowles says there is a caveat.
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0: You're listening to All Things Considered from NPR News. If you don't have access to a pool this summer, why not rent someone else's? NPR's Stephen Bisaha reports that backyard pool rentals are a growing part of the sharing economy.
1: To state the obvious, Alabama summers get hot.
2: There was no, like, hanging out outside unless you were in a pool.
1: Megan Clopton lives just outside Birmingham, and two summers ago, she saw her friend post online that her pool was available to rent using a platform called Swimply.
2: So I thought, just kind of on a whim, like, why don't we split the cost and go spend the day at the pool with the kids? And they had a blast. It was a lot of fun.
3: Jump to daddy.
4: Jump out. There you go. Gotcha.
1: Swimply is one of a small but growing number of Airbnb-style companies that lets you rent private pools. Clopton prefers the privacy and space versus using a crowded public pool, and she became a repeat renter.
2: We did a full birthday party there, and that was tons of fun.
1: That rental cost about $380. That got 30 guests 3 hours of pool time. And the owner of that pool is Jasmine Lawson.
5: We host over 1,000 guests a summer here.
1: It's, over 1,000 guests?
5: Yes, it's wild, and it grows every single year.
1: Her 8-foot-deep pool is shaded by tall trees and comes with a twisting slide, water guns, and a catalog of 50 pool floats to choose from.
5: And our infamous unicorn sprinkler, which is always a hit.
1: Think a human-sized inflatable unicorn with water spraying from the horn. Lawson gives all her guests a walkthrough when they arrive, and a few rules, like no standing on the slide.
5: And then I go upstairs and work, and I let them have the space all to themselves. But if they ever need anything, I'm right down here helping them as soon as I can.
1: Some listings offer more privacy, like self-check-in. Renting her pool earns Lawson some extra income. She charges $50 an hour for up to 5 guests, and it goes up from there. That helps cover the cost of the pool itself, because owning a pool is not cheap.
5: Well, when you own a pool, every time you turn around, something happens and it's $1,000.
6: The idea was just like, hey, rent out your pool just to cover its expenses.
1: Bunham Laskin founded Swimply in 2019.
6: And now we have owners earning over 6 figures from their backyard.
1: The company says it has about 275,000 reservations so far this year. And while Airbnb is often used by out-of-towners, Swimply is more often used locally. People reserve pools nearby. Laskin says the company has done better during tough times when people need an affordable nearby getaway.
6: I mean, we really became big for the first time during the pandemic, where travel was impossible and people more than ever needed a way to supplement their income.
1: Now, renting out a swimming pool comes with an important and possibly expensive question. Who's responsible if someone gets hurt?
7: I mean, because swimming pools are so dangerous.
1: Lindsay Cameron researches the gig and sharing economy at the University of Pennsylvania's Wharton School of Business. She says this responsibility question has been playing out in courts regarding other kinds of sharing economy companies.
7: Because there's not an employer, you know, as one typically thinks of, that you can say you have responsibility for the products that you're putting out into the world.
1: Swimply says it covers up to $1 million in liability, similar to Airbnb's policy. Jasmine Lawson in Birmingham says she hasn't had any incident in the 3 years she's rented out her pool.
5: You'll need to come down and give a Band-Aid every once in a while, but nothing serious.
1: And that's with weekends with 3 or 4 bookings back to back. This weekend, she's got an all-day 4th of July party booked, and she'll be ready with pool noodles, the grill, and plenty of floats. Stephen Bisaha, NPR News.
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9: Good afternoon. You're listening to KTOO. I'm Yvonne Crumry. Clinkett & Hyde's president spoke about addiction prevention during the grand opening of Juneau's first casino on Wednesday. The ceremonial event follows a soft opening of the tribe's Two Coppers Casino on Douglas Island last month. Clinkett & Hyde president Chalky Ish Richard Peterson addressed the crowd of more than 150 people at the opening ceremony.
10: And we make a commitment to the community of Juneau that this is going to be a benefit and not that poison pill for our community.
9: While the tribe is opening this casino, he said, Clinkett & Hyde is simultaneously working on new programs that could intervene if community members struggle with gambling addiction. Later, in an interview with KTOO, Peterson specified what Clinkett & Hyde's behavioral health department will do to combat gambling disorders.
10: And they've been working on a plan that we'll be rolling out here in the next few weeks. Essentially, that identifies if folks are spending too much time having fun up here, and maybe spending too much money that we encourage them to our behavioral health program, and actually we'll kind of uninvite them.
9: People identified through this effort would then have to go through a program before they could return to Two Coppers. Though the casino is now officially open, Clinkett and Haida may still see legal challenges to the casino in the future. Last fall, the U.S. Department of the Interior withdrew a 33-year-old legal opinion that gave Alaska tribes jurisdiction over land allotments owned by Alaska Native families. Peterson said in June that the Clinkett and Haida's lawyers believe this change should not impact the tribe's ability to operate the Juneau Casino. And Cancer Connection in Juneau provides support services for people in Southeast Alaska living with cancer, as well as for their families and caregivers. The organization was founded in 1996 by a much-beloved swim coach, Mike Miller. 30 years later, Cancer Connection now has its first executive director, Christy Chambord, who has spent her career supporting nonprofits and community organizations. K2O's Mike Lane recently caught up with her.
3: I understand your role at Cancer Connection is fairly new, so what made you want to work for Cancer Connection?
11: About, I guess, maybe 4 years ago now, 4 or 5 years ago, my very dear friend was diagnosed with cancer. And when that happens, you're sort of in a tizzy trying to figure out a way that you can help. There's not a whole lot you can do as a friend on the healthcare side because of HIPAA. And you can make food and you can go for walks and you can do all those things and should do those things, but it still wasn't feeling like enough. And I was like, you know, I know from my work actually here at K2, I had worked with them a little bit on a PSA campaign. I was like, let me just call Cancer Connection. Like, let me see at least what they offer. And a woman answered the phone and literally was, I believe we were on the phone for about an hour. And she answered all these questions for me and gave me all of this information and sent me a form in the mail for her and just really was a sounding board and also this just this comforting presence at this time that's so crazy, right? As a friend, as a caregiver for anybody that's going through that. And I always remembered that. Like my takeaway was like, gosh, like what an incredible resource this organization is. And subsequently other friends had been diagnosed and it just felt like I was becoming their biggest cheerleader. I was like, well, you have to call Cancer Connection. I was like, they have a lot of resources. They can do a lot. Like, make sure you reach out to them. And then my own mom was diagnosed. She lives on the East Coast. And, you know, during her experience, I had just said several times, I was like, gosh, I wish that there was something here that you had like what we have in Juneau with Cancer Connection. I said it so many times. I mean, she's in New York, so you can imagine there's like a ton of resources, but sometimes that's even harder to navigate. You're like, well, which one? Do I have to call like all 20 organizations? Like, how does this work? Like, what's the best way forward? And for me, that really just solidified. And so my friend that had been diagnosed and is now no evidence of disease for several years is on their board. And that's how this relationship started developing. I was like, I'd like to be more involved. And it really did start with they very recently relaunched their Let's Talk Peer program. And they decided to expand it to caregivers. And I was allowed to attend and do the workshop as a caregiver.
3: I'm going to ask you about Let's Talk.
11: Yeah,
3: but first,
11: yeah.
3: But first, I want to ask, how does Cancer Connection assist Alaskans who are living with cancer, their families, and support systems? What does Cancer Connection do specifically for them?
11: Sure. So we have several programs that we run. One is a travel assistance program. So for anybody with a cancer diagnosis, that if they're being treated here or they're doing treatment in Seattle or Anchorage or elsewhere, we provide a $750 travel stipend, and that can be used for airfare, for ferry, towards lodging if you need it. It's really just a way to kind of help supplement at a time when a lot of logistics are in play, and hopefully it relieves some of the economic burden that's happening as you're going through treatment. In addition, we have an apartment in Seattle, and it's at a very reduced rate. So for, I think it's under 14 nights, it's $95 per night, and then it drops to $75. But it's very reasonable, and it's available for long-term stays. We have counseling support that's also available, yoga, when it's available. And then, of course, Let's Talk.
3: And tell me about the Let's Talk program.
11: Sure. So the program by design, it's to connect patients and caregivers now with other folks that have had that experience. So we can pair you up with people who've been diagnosed with the same or a similar cancer, and in the same way for caregivers. So if you're caring for somebody with a particular type of cancer, and it would be helpful for you to speak to somebody who's also been through it.
3: Cancer Connection also has the Beat the Odds, A Race Against Cancer. Can you tell me more about that? What it is, where it is, when it is, who can participate?
11: Everybody can participate, and I strongly encourage you to participate. The event will be held at the UAS campus, so this is a first and new, but very exciting. It'll be on August 15th, and we're working in conjunction with Roadrunners. It's our largest fundraiser, so all of this programming that we just talked about, this money helps to support that.
9: Registration for Beat the Odds, A Race Against Cancer, will be open soon. Learn more online at cancerconnectionak.org or follow Cancer Connection on Facebook and Instagram. And Alaska lawmakers failed to meet an informal deadline yesterday to vote in a bill reducing taxes for the Alaska LNG project. Lawmakers had planned to reconvene in Juneau to vote on a compromise drafted by a conference committee. But leaders of the bipartisan coalitions controlling the

0: bill on the floor. But they didn't get that chance. House Speaker Bryce Edgeman, a Dillingham independent, canceled the session instead.
1: To have a number of members come down for a technical session after they were advised not to come down just to create political theater is not helping the process.
0: Edgeman says lawmakers are making progress behind the scenes. He says he expects the conference committee to roll out a new draft of the gas pipeline bill today with what he describes as technical fixes and cleanup language. Lawmakers also yesterday declined to attempt an override of nearly $90 million in state budget items vetoed by Governor Mike Dunleavy. Edgeman says lawmakers simply didn't have the three-quarter supermajority needed to override a budget veto. And as for the weather here in Juneau, it's 52 degrees and raining a little bit. It looks like we're going to get some more rain tonight, but that may stop at some point in the evening. But tomorrow morning, it looks like it'll pick up again with a high of 55 degrees. The rain might taper off overnight on Friday, and it looks like Saturday could be dry with a high of 61 degrees. 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Thank you so much for tuning in today.

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8: For Thursday, July 2nd, it's All Things Considered from NPR News. I'm Juana Summers.
9: And I'm Scott Detrow. Much of the U.S. is now facing extreme heat, which is a threat to people's health.
8: But high temperatures can also impact people's mental health.
10: There was, in fact, an increase in the risk of emergency department visits for all mental health causes as summertime temperatures were increasing.
9: And a look at the legacy of the Second Continental Congress.
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1: You're listening to KTOO's Tlingit Word of the Week. And this week's word comes from Cushtuck U, Bill Fawcett. The word this week is hoots.
2: Hoots.
1: That means brown bear. And here's a sentence. Where is the brown bear walking to? Let's hear it again.
2: Hoots.
1: Brown bear. Gunnish cheese to Hne Lance Twitchell, Gold Belt Heritage Foundation, and the University of Alaska Southeast for this audio.
3: Cushtuck O'Ish Bill Fawcett was Slukach Adi and the child of a southern Toshone man who passed away before Bill was born. 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He lived on Akquan Ani and enjoyed working with advanced language learners, helping them answer difficult questions about the language.
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1: This final note on the way out today for those wondering how the Dow hit a record high even as the jobs report was meh and fine and so-so. Even though inflation is still high, which would ordinarily be met with an interest rate increase from the Federal Reserve, a meh labor market means the central bank can more easily just wait and figure out what's going on before they raise rates. Listeners to this program will know that Wall Street hates interest rate increases, right? Our daily production team includes Andy Corbin, Mika Ellison, Maria Hollenhorst, Sarah Leeson, Sean McHenry, and Sophia Terenzio. Will Story is the supervising senior producer. If you're working tomorrow, thank you. If you're not, think about what the fourth means, would you? I'm Kai Rizdahl. We will see you tomorrow, everybody. This is APM.
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0: When it comes to the American Revolution, we know what happened and when it happened. But do we really know who was there? From WAMU and NPR in Washington, this is 1A. Hi, I'm Jen White. The American Revolution seems like a well-worn story 250 years on, but the common telling of that story is missing some key people. A new podcast from journalist Rebecca Nagel takes another look at the revolution, the place of Native Americans in that story, and what that history means for today. But first, the Supreme Court's term is over. We hear how the court's decisions are reshaping the federal government, and we want to hear from you. Email us at 1A at WAMU.org. That's all coming up after this news.
1: Live from NPR News in Washington, I'm Ryland Barton. U.S. employers pulled back on hiring last month and added only 57,000 jobs, less than half the previous month's total, and a sign companies still have a cautious economic outlook. NPR's Scott Horsley has more.
2: It looks like a lot of would-be workers are getting discouraged. You know, more than 27% of the people who are out of work have been unemployed for more than 6 months, and with so little turnover, it's hard for folks to get a foot in the door. Now, some of the drop is also what you'd expect to see in an aging population. You know, thousands of baby boomers are retiring every day. But we're also seeing dropouts among people in their prime working years, so that's not a good sign.
1: NPR's Scott Horsley reporting. President Trump is launching Trump accounts on July 4th. Parents can open these accounts for children, receiving $1,000 from the government and potentially more from billionaires who've pledged to provide money. Children can access the money at age 18 for specific purposes like education or home buying. mRNA vaccines are safe, effective, and promising for a wide variety of ailments, according to new research in The Lancet. As NPR's Jonathan Lambert reports, the study comes as some Trump administration officials vilify the shots.
3: Over a billion mRNA

0: mRNA vaccines have been given since the COVID shots were first approved. mRNA technology has been hailed as revolutionary, both for its ability to be developed quickly and its effectiveness. Researchers think mRNA vaccines could someday be used to create individualized cancer therapies or prevent HIV. But Health and Human Services Secretary Robert F. Kennedy Jr. has repeatedly questioned their effectiveness and safety. Last year, he canceled over 20 research grants studying the technology's potential. But those safety concerns aren't supported by evidence, according to one of the most comprehensive reviews to date. Serious side effects can occur, but they're rare and outweighed by robust protection against severe disease, hospitalization, and death. Jonathan Lambert, NPR News.
1: In some states, the risk of developing alpha-gal syndrome is higher than previously thought. That's the tick-borne illness that triggers a red meat allergy, and NPR's Maria Godoy reports.
2: Alpha-gal is a molecule found in mammals like cows and pigs. It's also in tick saliva. In the U.S., it's usually the Lone Star tick. When a tick bites a human, it can transmit the molecule. Some people can go on to develop an allergy to red meat and sometimes dairy. Symptoms appear several hours after eating and can include hives, vomiting, diarrhea, or even anaphylaxis. In the new study, researchers looked at blood samples from 3,000 adults in 10 U.S. states. In five states where the Lone Star tick is prevalent, Virginia, Tennessee, Arkansas, Kentucky, and Missouri, nearly one in four people had alpha-gal antibodies, meaning they'd already been exposed. The researchers note that not everyone exposed will go on to develop the syndrome. Maria Godoy, NPR News.
1: And from Washington, you're listening to NPR News. Prime Minister Keir Starmer has formally apologized for Britain's role in separating unmarried mothers from their babies. He called it a stain on our history and expressed deep regret. Between 1949 and 1976, an estimated 185,000 babies were adopted in England and Wales. Campaigners have sought acknowledgement that women were coerced into giving up their children. NASA launched Swift Observatory into orbit in 2004. A rescue mission has been planned to keep it from burning up in Earth's atmosphere, but the plan has been delayed again, Ari Daniel reports.
3: For more than two decades, the Swift Observatory has been chronicling some of the most violent explosions to have occurred in our universe since the Big Bang, to try to understand what causes them. But it's losing altitude, falling towards the Earth, and now it's in danger of being torn apart by our atmosphere. That's why NASA wants to launch a special robotic spacecraft to latch onto the observatory and push it into a higher orbit. There have been weather delays. And then, today, after the aircraft carrying the spacecraft took off from the Marshall Islands, a technical issue kept the team from deploying the rocket. NASA plans to arrange a new launch date after examining what happened. Ari Daniel, NPR News.
1: In other Swift news, a law enforcement official briefed on security plans has told the Associated Press that the wedding of pop star Taylor Swift and Kansas City Chief tight end Travis Kelce will be held tomorrow at Madison Square Garden with a smaller rehearsal dinner tonight. The couple donated $26 million to charities this week. This is NPR News.
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0: This is 1A. I'm Jen White. Maybe you've heard headlines this week about the Supreme Court's big end-of-term decisions. We saw landmark rulings that undo long-standing precedents and create new ones on issues from immigration to presidential power to voting and gun rights. The effects of these decisions on you, people you know, and our government will take years to fully grasp. What is the court signaling with its most important decisions from this term? Joining us from Ann Arbor, Michigan, to review what the court's term means is Leah Littman. She's a professor of law at the University of Michigan Law School and co-host of the podcast Strict Scrutiny, which covers the Supreme Court. She's also author of Lawless, How the Supreme Court Runs on Conservative Grievance, Fringe Theories, and Bad Vibes. Leah, it's great to have you back.
1: Thanks for having me.
0: So let's start with the two cases involving the president's attempts to fire leaders at formerly independent executive agencies, Trump v. Slaughter and Trump v. Cook. Now, the first involved the president's firing of Rebecca Kelly Slaughter, a Democratic appointee at the Federal Trade Commission. The court said the president could fire Slaughter and regulators at independent agencies. But then it said in the second case that he could not immediately fire Federal Reserve Board Governor Lisa Cook while litigation is still being resolved. And that's around the administration's claim that she committed mortgage fraud, which Cook denies. So what do these decisions mean for President Trump and future presidents' power?
1: I think these decisions are a vast consequential expansion of presidential power. Slaughter, in particular, might be the most consequential separation of powers decision in decades because they are giving the president control over these independent agencies, which exercise sweeping powers. They have the power to award massive government contracts. They also have the power to decide whether to enforce the law against corporations. And so they are giving corporations, the court is giving corporations something they have long sought, namely the ability to have a president fire independent regulators who are enforcing the law against them.
0: Now, Chief Justice John Roberts wrote the majority opinion for both cases. What did he say about why the Federal Reserve was different and could be shielded from presidential firings?
1: One of the things that is striking about these cases is how little I think the Chief Justice bothered to try to explain the distinction. Justice Sotomayor, in her dissent in Slaughter, accused the court of adopting a half-baked theory of executive power with unclear exceptions that were just ad hoc, necessary, but unexplained. And his basic claim was that the Federal Reserve Board is just different. He said it has a distinct historical tradition. But of course, the same is true of every agency. Every agency has a distinct historical tradition. And I think we are left with the impression that Wall Street really cares about stable economic policy and independent regulators, and so do the Republican appointees. So they were willing to keep the Fed's independence, but no other agency.
0: Well, now, Congress established these independent agencies and historically had control over who led them, who could be confirmed to them and fired from them. And we're talking about dozens of agencies like the Consumer Product Safety Commission, the EPA, the FDIC, which insures banks. What role does the Roberts Court give Congress with these agencies going forward?
1: Very little. I think one theme of this decision is how the Roberts Court seems to view congressional oversight and really Congress's powers as almost illegitimate. In Slaughter, the Chief Justice scoffed at the possibility that Congress might have meaningful oversight and meaningful control over what these agencies do, even though these agencies are created by Congress itself.
0: Leah, what does this decision mean for the independence of these agencies going forward? Do you think we can call them independent?
1: No, I don't think we can call them independent at all. And if you think about some of the things like an agency such as the Federal Trade Commission has done, they were able to ban certain companies from participating in the pharmaceutical market. They were able to break up monopolies by companies who wanted to price gouge on a cancer screening drug. They were able to apply penalties against companies like Amazon that were disadvantaging small businesses and customers. And all of that is now potentially erasable by a president who just decides, actually, I don't want to enforce the law neutrally against people who might be donating to my ballroom or donating to my political action committees or donating to my inauguration, you name it. And that prospect is just terrifying because it fundamentally reshapes how our federal government operates.
0: Do you think there's still room, Leah, for Congress to push back if they're so inclined?
1: I think it's difficult to say. I think Congress perhaps with a different Supreme Court, could absolutely push back. My guess is a future Supreme Court will say that the court's new legal test, if you can even call it a legal test, isn't workable in determining which agencies can be independent. But under the Roberts Court, it's frankly difficult to imagine things that they would allow Congress to do. They already think Congress can insulate these officials from removal. They also limited Congress's powers under the spending clause in other cases. They limited Congress's powers under the Reconstruction Amendments. And so I think the wholesale attack on Congress's capacity to govern is very concerning, both for what it means for our constitutional democracy and also what it says about whether the Roberts Court would allow Congress to try to constrain a lawless president.
0: Well, in April, the court effectively dismantled the last parts of the Voting Rights Act that were still in effect. And this was in Louisiana v. Calais regarding racial gerrymandering in that state. There was also a follow-up decision on Alabama's congressional maps. The court allowed Alabama's legislature to use maps a lower court found were racially discriminatory against black voters. Broadly speaking, what do you think the court has done to voting rights with their decisions in these cases?
1: I think they have nullified what remains of the Voting Rights Act and also substantially weakened the protections against intentional racial discrimination and racial gerrymandering. I think part of why it was so terrifying, frankly, to see that the Supreme Court's decision on the constitutional issue in birthright was 5-4, is that birthright citizenship is a key, essential building block for the post-Civil War constitutional order. And we've already seen the Supreme Court dismantle some of that post-Civil War constitutional order by, in Louisiana versus Calais, nullifying what remains of the Voting Rights Act by telling Congress, your powers to enforce the Reconstruction Amendments are limited, and we're not going to allow you to restrict practices that have the effect of locking black voters out of power. You add to that the court's cases that watered down the protections against intentional racial discrimination, and it is clear that this Supreme Court is interested in and open to nullifying the key foundations of our post-Civil War constitutional order that made the country a possible multiracial democracy.
0: You mentioned the big decision out on Tuesday on birthright citizenship. The court ruled against the president's attempt to end that cornerstone right to citizenship for nearly everyone who's born in the U.S. You called it a 5-4 split against the president. Others are counting it as a 6-3 split. What do you make of the split itself and the decision the court made here?
1: Yes. So I'm calling it a 5-4 decision because on the constitutional question about whether the president could ever deny birthright citizenship to some people who are born in the United States, that was the vote breakdown. What happened is Brett Kavanaugh said a federal statute that Congress passed in the 1940s, that statute prevents the president from denying birthright citizenship to people who are born in the United States, to individuals without legal status, or to individuals with temporary legal status. But he said the Constitution doesn't prevent Congress from repealing that statute, which would therefore allow the president to deny birthright citizenship to certain people born in the United States. So that's why I am calling it a 5-4, because the court, there were four votes for the proposition that the Constitution doesn't actually secure birthright citizenship, which is just astonishing.
0: There are more cases on presidential power and trying to change longstanding law. There were two cases to end temporary protected status for hundreds of thousands of people, about 350,000 people from Haiti and about 6,000 from Syria. The court said the president has the power to end those protections and expel them from the country. What did the justices lean on in their reasoning to say the president has that power?
1: So this is one of the cases I have in mind when I am talking about how the court is incapacitating Congress, because what they said here is there are statutes that impose certain rules and obligations on the executive branch if and when it decides to end a temporary protected status designation, probably because doing so is so destabilizing and effectively delegalizes people, uproots them and their communities, and makes them vulnerable to deportation and removal. And the court did not say anything about whether the president complied with those statutes. According to the court, it doesn't matter because those statutes, they said, are unenforceable. No court can review whether the president complied with the laws Congress passed about how, whether, when the president can rescind temporary protected status designations.
0: So looking back at this term, Leah, what will be the biggest effects of these decisions from the Roberts Court?
1: I think this is a term where the court has undermined our democratic institutions and made them more vulnerable to corruption, in part by empowering the executive at the same time they are disempowering Congress, and by giving additional power to the less democratic branches, whether it's themselves or the executive, they are creating an unaccountable presidency and one that is susceptible to corruption, undermining the legitimacy of our democratic institutions.
0: Regardless of who holds the executive office. That's Leah Littman, a professor of law at the University of Michigan Law School. She's also co-host of the podcast Strict Scrutiny, which covers the Supreme Court, and author of Lawless, How the Supreme Court Runs on Conservative Grievance, Fringe Theories, and Bad Vibes. Leah, as always, thanks.
1: Thank you.
0: Up next, a new podcast shows how Native Americans were at the heart of the American Revolution 250 years ago. That's just ahead. I'm Jen White. This is 1A.

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1: This is 1A. I'm Jen White. The Boston Tea Party, 1773. Colonists board a ship and destroy 92,000 pounds of tea, an act of protest against British tariffs and a lack of representation in Parliament. 1775, the start of the American Revolution. Militias in small Massachusetts towns confront and pursue British troops. War begins. July 1776, the signing of the Declaration of Independence. 56 delegates of the Second Continental Congress, all white men, most of them wealthy, draft and sign the document that declares their grievances against the king and their intention to separate from Britain. The revolution can be a tidy story, one of underdog colonists rising up against the tyranny of the world's most powerful empire. Many tellings of that story feature only those who held positions of influence and power, leaving out many people who lived during that time on these lands and who participated in the revolution in the country's beginnings. What do we get wrong about this critical period of our country's history? And who do we miss? A new podcast from Pushkin Industries and Critical Frequency called First America looks at how we've left Native Americans out of the story and what the indigenous experience at that time and in the centuries that followed can teach all of us, especially when it comes to our recent and current political history. Joining us now from Tulsa, Oklahoma, is Rebecca Nagel. She's a journalist and writer and citizen of the Cherokee Nation, and she hosts the new podcast series, First America. Rebecca, welcome back to 1A.
2: Thank you so much for having me.
1: And joining us from Arlington, Massachusetts, is Professor Phil Deloria. He's a professor of history at Harvard University, and he's a Yankton Dakota descendant. Phil, welcome.
3: Thanks so much for having me.
1: And we want to hear from you, too. What history of Native Americans do you feel isn't included in the common story of the U.S.'s founding? What Native history happened where you live? Email us at 1A@WAMU.org. Now, Rebecca, we mentioned the basic premise of this new podcast you reported and hosted. What are some of the deeper questions you set out to answer across the six episodes?
2: You know, when I started this podcast, I was just really frustrated, and I think all of us working on it were really frustrated with how Native people are almost never mentioned in the American story. And when we are, it's in passing. And what's wrong with that isn't that Americans don't know enough about Native people or Indigenous people, but it's actually that Americans don't know their own country. Because the story, the full story of the founding of America, Indigenous people are quite central. I mean, even if you just think about the geography, you know, white settlers at that time live in a really small strip of settlements along the eastern seaboard. You know, colonies don't even control all of New York or all of Georgia. And so the continent is controlled and governed by indigenous people. We are influencing in so many ways what the Declaration of Independence says, what the Constitution says, why the revolution happened, what kind of government our founders created. And because we have left that part of the story out, present-day Americans actually, it's not just that they don't know what was going on with indigenous people, they don't know the truth of our country's founding.
1: Well, in episode one, you take a detailed look at the Declaration of Independence. It makes sense. It's the moment we look back on for July 4th. You visited a National Park Service public reading of the Declaration, and you highlight the only mention of Native Americans in that document, which uses offensive language. Let's take a listen.
4: I think of the Declaration of Independence like a breakup letter. Our founders are breaking up with George III, King of England. And the Declaration is at part of every breakup, or at least every bad breakup, where you tell the other person everything they did wrong. If Thomas Jefferson and King George were having it out on the front lawn, Jefferson would have his finger in George's face yelling, "And another thing.
5: For imposing taxes on us without our consent."
4: And so the Declaration is basically this long list of complaints.
5: He has plundered our sea.
4: A lot of historians say that list has an order.
5: Ravaged our coast.
4: It starts with smaller grievances.
5: Burnt our towns.
4: And ends with the biggest ones.
5: And destroyed the lives of our people.
4: We've been told the American Revolution was fought over taxes and representation. But the last complaint, the thing our founders were most angry about, goes like this.
5: He has endeavored to bring on the inhabitants of our frontiers, the merciless Indian savages.
4: There's a racial slur in the Declaration of Independence. Native people are called savages. Alongside those lofty ideals, our founders included their deep hatred for indigenous people.
5: The merciless Indian savages, whose known rule of warfare is an undistinguished destruction of all ages, sexes, and conditions.
1: Phil, explain more about why the Declaration of Independence has this brief mention of Native Americans, this slur. What is the significance of that mention?
3: You know, it's interesting. You can go back to another one of the complaints, number 7. There's 27 complaints. Number 7, he says, well, he has raised the conditions of new appropriations of lands. He has refused to pass others to encourage their migrations. And this is a reference to the boundary line of 1763, where the British tell American settlers, you cannot go past the Appalachians. And this drives Americans crazy because this is exactly what they want to do. So when we think about the Declaration as a statement about rights and political organization, it's also a statement about a vision of the future of the continent in which these colonists settle and spread widely to the West and cross over into these new lands. And the fact that George was prohibiting them from doing that is actually central to the complaint. So that's one piece of it. The second piece of it really goes to the Seven Years' War, in which the British fought a quite expensive war that really redounded to the benefit of the colonists. And during that war, much of the sort of frontier violence that was happening created a new kind of racial animosity, which is not to say that it hadn't existed before. We could go back to the 17th century and find it as well. But the kind of Indian hating that comes out of the Seven Years' War is what powers this notion of merciless Indian savages who are just sort of killing everyone indiscriminately.
1: Around the time of the Revolution, there were about 250,000 Native Americans living in the colonies and more than 80 distinct tribes east of the Mississippi River. Phil, how central were Native American tribes to the Revolutionary period, including the years leading up to the start of the war and the Declaration?
3: You know, they're absolutely and fundamentally central. We could go to the summer of 1776 when the Declaration is signed. Well, two other things happen in that summer. One is a massive conflict with Cherokees, in the South. Second thing is an effort on the part of George Washington deputizing leaders from Massachusetts to make an alliance treaty with tribes who occupy what is today called Maine. This is the Treaty of Watertown. It happens basically 15 days after the signing or the reading of the Declaration in Boston, the first effort to build an alliance with Native people. And that actually is part and parcel of the story of the Revolution. The Stockbridge militia, who are allied with the Patriots, the Oneidas, who are allied with the Patriots, and then the geopolitics of all those tribes who allied with the British, and oftentimes allied with the British in opposition to the Americans and the American Patriots. Indians were living rent-free in the heads of the founders. I think we can say this. Washington as a land speculator, Franklin sort of worried about political organization, Jefferson worried about land and incorporation. All of these folks were thinking about Native people all the time.
1: Well, we've heard from many members of the 1A Tax Club. One of you writes, I think we need to know how the Iroquois Confederacy inspired the founders and how to model the U.S. Constitution. It's also important to know that although they were male chiefs, it was the women of these tribes who selected the leaders. Rebecca, later in the season, you look at the Revolutionary War itself and how it was fought. How do Native tribes complicate the common story we hear about that war?
2: Yeah, the story that we tell about the Revolutionary War is a story of David and Goliath, right? So the colonies, the underdogs stand up to England, this big global superpower. We fight this just war for democracy and for independence, and we win. When you add Native nations to the story, it gets really complicated because the fight was not just between England and the colonies. It was a sprawling conflict that had indigenous nations fighting on both sides. And it was also a conflict over who would control the land of North America. And to stake out their claim, the United States committed atrocities that amount to genocide. And so Phil briefly mentioned the campaign against the Cherokees. But, you know, in the same summer that our founders signed the Declaration of Independence, colonial militias actually waited on purpose until it was too late in the growing season for corn, Cherokee staple crop, to be replanted. And then they invaded Cherokee Nation. And what they did, actually, there wasn't a lot of direct armed conflict. Most of what they did was just burn things. And what they purposely burned was food so that people would starve. They did something similar later against the Haudenosaunee called Sullivan's Campaign. This was ordered directly by George Washington. A third of the Continental Army goes off to fight it. So it is a significant theater of war, even though we do not talk about it that way. And between direct killing, malnutrition, and exposure, historians estimate that half of the population died. And so I think that we really have to change how we talk about this war, how we teach it to our children. It was not just a war for liberty or independence. It was also a campaign of genocide.
1: We're talking to Rebecca Nagel, host of the new podcast, First America. Also with us, Phil Deloria, history professor at Harvard University. And we're hearing from you, Rodney and Virginia emails. Thank you so much for this conversation. I am African American and we have our story, but I learned so much about the atrocities committed against Native Americans and First Nations in Canada and how much they lost and ironically contributed to the United States. Our family knows and participates in our local Native American tribal events in Virginia. You can add your voice to the conversation. Email us at 1A@WAMU.org. Rebecca, I want to sort of connect this conversation, as you often do in the podcast, to our politics of today. One recent moment is the January 6th riot at the Capitol. One rioter who gained a lot of media attention was an Arizona man. He roamed through the Capitol and the Senate chamber. He was shirtless, wearing face paint and a horned fur hat. He later took a federal plea deal related to the event and served a year and a half in prison. But on his first day back in office, President Trump pardoned him and nearly 1,600 other people who rioted at the Capitol. What stood out to you about this rioter dressed as a Native caricature and how he connects to this broader story you're telling?
2: Yeah, I mean, I remember the day that January 6th happened. I was scrolling through the images, scrolling through news on Twitter, and was scared and shocked. I think, like a lot of Americans, at what was happening. It felt like there might not be a peaceful transition of power. And then I saw this one image that just kind of stopped me in my tracks, and it was this man that the self-described QAnon shaman. And it's a little baffling, you know, why would a white man storming the U.S. Capitol dress up like a Native person, you know, with horns and all? And what I found actually through Phil's scholarship is that this tradition of white people dressing up like Native Americans to riot goes all the way back to the Boston Tea Party and is actually deeply entwined in American identity and what it means to be American. So when early Americans were trying to find a new national identity separate from England, separate from Britain, they actually dressed up like Native people and did different things where they pretended to be indigenous to stake out that claim. And I think that that weird, confusing contradiction of how early Americans did that explains the kind of ruptures that we're seeing in our national identity today.
1: Hey, Phil, what were early Americans trying to perhaps emulate by dressing up in this way?
3: You know, what they're doing is they're taking old European forms, misrule, carnival, where people would turn the world upside down. They sometimes would dress like women. They would have protests to sort of enforce social norms or to question social norms. They're taking those things and they're dumping into it the content of what it would be to be indigenous or aboriginal to North America. So they construct a whole set of meanings about this. This is about freedom. It's about liberty. I can hunt wherever I want. I can, the game and food are plentiful. I can chop down a tree. I can do whatever, right? It's a discourse of liberty that is attached to Indians. And so taking these old forms, which are very performative, and embodying them in the form of Native people makes these things incredibly meaningful. It's a moment where settlers look at England and they say, we're not you. We are of this continent. And here's the way we're going to show you that we are of this continent. And we're not just showing you that we're of this continent. We're actually creating that for ourselves. And that's why it's so important. And Americans do it throughout the entire course of our history.
6: Well, the most common instances people would see today of appropriating Native imagery and clothing is in sports mascots. So many U.S. sports teams make use of these mascots. Kansas City's NFL team currently does it. There's also the former name of the Washington Commanders and then the mascots of countless school athletics teams across the country. And this is something you explore, this modern form of appropriation in the podcast. In episode 2, you go to a Kansas City NFL game.
4: In Kansas City, I found a stadium full of Chiefs fans singing the tomahawk chop. I'm going to warn you, it was a lot.
7: So the thing that we're asking people today is about the tomahawk chop. How do you guys feel about the chop?
8: Love it. Love it. Love it.
4: I heard people sing the chop as they walked up the long stadium ramp to find their seats. People sang it in the parking lot. You know, most of the Native songs I've heard, they have words. It's weird to hear this impression of our music that doesn't even have a consonant. I talked to fans who put the Chiefs logo in places you might not expect.
9: Lest anyone doubt our fandom, that's my actual wedding ring.
7: Can you just describe what it looks like?
9: It's got a ruby background with the Chiefs arrowhead logo in the middle of it.
4: I even went to a tailgate party that was also a memorial.
10: So we're here for our buddy's tailgate to celebrate his dad. We do this every year. This is the third or fourth year we've done this tailgate.
4: People told me the team name honors Native Americans.
11: I think it's just like the fighting spirit of like the Native Americans, you know, that never back down mentality. I mean, like from the male perspective, that's probably the cooler part.
4: I got the sense that the game, the stadium, the colors, even the chop isn't just about football. It's deeper than that. Fans use this one word to describe it.
12: It's tradition.
11: Everything's so tradition-based.
10: Just always thought of it as like a tradition of the game and a tradition of the Chiefs.
6: Let's note here that many people find the use of these mascots racist. Research from University of Michigan professor Stephanie Freiberg found mascots like these lower the reported self-esteem and achievement goals of Native American students in high school and college. That's from the new podcast, First America. Its host, Rebecca Nagel, is with us, as is Phil Deloria. He's a history professor at Harvard University and a Yankton Dakota descendant. We'll pick our conversation up there. This is 1A.

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1: Back to our guests in a moment, but first, we'd love your help with the show next week, marking the 15th anniversary of the Occupy Wall Street movement. 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A decade and a half later, what did Occupy accomplish? We want to hear from you. 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Leave us a message at 855-236-1A1A. 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Now back to our discussion of the First America podcast. It details the founding of the U.S. many of us might not know. We're here with Phil DeLoria. He's a professor of history at Harvard University. He's also a Yankton Dakota descendant. And Rebecca Nagel. She's a writer and journalist and a citizen of the Cherokee Nation. She hosts First America. Again, that's a new podcast from Pushkin Industries and Critical Frequency. We're hearing from you, too. Here's Abby, a high school teacher in the Bronx, New York.
2: That part of history has been very absent from our high school curriculum, but I offer two electives to students who are juniors and seniors. I use Rebecca Nagel's podcast and books to facilitate this learning. And the biggest challenge and excitement for me is, unlike a U.S. history course or European history course or an Asian history course, every year I'm adding to and building upon the story of Indigenous histories, because nothing's static. And whether it's art or music or current film or TV shows or actual historical events, it's a vibrant history that is, yes, missing, but becoming more folded into the American narrative. And it's integral. And my students who go off to study elsewhere and join the workforce find it so rich in their experiences and the way they look at the world. So thank you to Rebecca Nagel when you talk to her. Bye.
1: Abby, thanks for sharing. Your thanks has been delivered. We want to hear from you, too. What's a story from the Revolution or early U.S. history you think needs to include more about Native Americans? If there's a historical site or a moment of U.S. history that happened near where you live that involved Native people, tell us what it is and if it's marked as such. Email us at 1A@WAMU.org. Now, just before the break, we heard a clip from episode 2 of the podcast. Rebecca spoke to fans of a sports team that uses Native imagery and caricatures in its branding. And Phil, this connects to this idea that you introduce in that episode of settler colonialism. How does that differ from what we might normally consider colonialism?
3: Well, the usual vision of colonialism is extractive. It's part of the political economy of empire. The British Empire, let's say, goes into, let's say, India. It sends its emissaries. They manage an economy. Then their dream is to come home, send their kids to Eton and Cambridge, and retire to East Anglia. But settler colonists come to stay, and they found their own political orders. And so the United States is a great example of that. The first post-colonial, in that sense, right, to throw off colonialism, but to then also be an example of settler colonialism, in which you come in, you erase the indigenous people, you take their land, and you kind of reimagine yourself as indigenous or aboriginal, as we were talking about.
1: So, Rebecca, as you went back and forth between the present and early U.S. history, the settler colonialism, what did you find from our politics right now in 2026 with this presidential administration that echoes across earlier eras of U.S. and Native history?
4: Yeah, you know, I hear a lot of people talking about what we're seeing right now as un-American and unprecedented. And I'm going to answer this story with a specific question. So I was in Minneapolis visiting a fort with another historian who's part of the project, Nick Estes. And we're visiting Fort Snelling, which in the 1860s was used as a concentration camp for Dakota people. And that day, Nick got a call from his wife to see if he had seen the news. And it was the day that ICE had shot and killed Renee Good. And the next day, I was actually back at Fort Snelling, but not to visit the historic fort, but for a protest. Because where ICE is headquartered in Minneapolis is on the Fort Snelling campus, because it is still federal land. And it was federal land because it was once a military reservation. And so our government is doing the same thing, detaining people in the same place. And over, I heard people talk about the ICE surge in Minneapolis as un-American and unprecedented. And the truth is that what we are seeing today in the United States are things that our government has already done, not once, not twice, but actually many times before. It's just done it to people that we don't talk about. It's just these aspects of our history that we don't know. And I would argue that lack of knowing is why it continues to happen.
1: I mean, Phil, as a historian, I'm curious to hear your experience of, I suppose, trying to bring Native American history into this broader American story, because as we hear throughout the podcast, it's been erased in so many ways. And have you found it difficult to say, listen, this is a part of the story, and until we include it, the story is incomplete?
3: I think it's always a challenge because there's always this inclination to forget about Indians, and it has very real consequences and causes. So we're always pushing back against that. You know, to me, at this particular moment, thinking about the Declaration and thinking about the Constitution, it's really helpful to go back and read these documents. You know, the Declaration has been so important to African Americans for the utopian promise of equality. It's meant less to Native people because there we are as merciless Indian savages. On the other hand, the Constitution, if you read it closely, has a lot to say about Native people in the Three-Fifths Clause, where the Indians are written into the Constitution to be written out, in the Commerce Clause, and we could go on. But what the Constitution does is helps us establish Native people as independent nations within the thing that will become the United States. And when we think about Native life today and American life today, you know, we oftentimes say that we have a federal branch, or not branches, but right, a federal level, a state level, and a local level. But we actually have four levels, a tribal level, which has been really, really important. And one of the things that we can see in the, you know, Trump era cuts has been a lot of cuts to the kinds of things that tribal contracting and tribal organizations and tribal governments actually do, which support a lot of rural America, interestingly, in terms of healthcare, education, and other infrastructural kinds of things. So it's not just that Native people are there in the Declaration and the Constitution, it's that Native people are a vital and integral part of the United States as it exists today.
1: Have you suggested to people that they revisit the Declaration during this period?
3: Absolutely. I've always, I will say I spent some time in a small town in northern Michigan. I last year suggested that our community have a community reading of the Declaration of Independence. And this idea was shot down because it was thought to be too political. Because when you read the Declaration in its detailed glory and you read it in the light of contemporary United States, it is quite revelatory.
1: Too political. Well, we got this email from Christopher who says, the worst U.S. defeat after the revolution was by indigenous people. It was in 1791. General St. Clair was defeated at Wabash River by a Native American army. It was and still is the worst defeat of the U.S. Army, proportionately speaking, in terms of casualties, even accounting for later battles in the 19th and 20th centuries. And one of you in the text club asks, I'm curious about how George Washington behaved. We recently learned he ordered the burning of a Native village in Peach Grove near where we live on Cayuga Lake in New York. Why did he do that? Rebecca, any quick context you can share?
4: Yeah, so George Washington ordered Sullivan's campaign in response to some members of the Haudenosaunee siding with the British. And so General Sullivan took a third of the Continental Army and burned about 40 Haudenosaunee villages. And Washington's letter, I would actually really recommend that people go and read the letter, because it's very explicit that the goal of the campaign is to leave Haudenosaunee people starving, is to make it so not only to destroy the crops that are in the ground, but make it so that they can't plant more. So that's General George Washington during the Revolutionary War. I also wanted to speak to St. Clair's defeat, because actually we have a whole episode that we worked with some Miamia historians to tell the story of that war. And not just the story of that defeat, but actually what it did to the U.S. military. It's really interesting, something I didn't know, that actually at the founding, the founders didn't want to have a big central military. They had seen the abuses of British soldiers, and they were very skittish about the idea of a big military. So at one time, the enlisted men that the U.S. had was less than 100. And then that tiny army went off to fight indigenous nations and lost pretty badly. And so the story of this war, which we tell in the podcast, is why we have a central military, why it is so big, and I think particularly relevant today, why a U.S. president can fight wars without congressional oversight and congressional approval. So when we think about the Trump administration bombing Iran or invading Venezuela or bombing boats in the Caribbean without congressional oversight, that precedent actually goes back to the administration of George Washington.
1: We're talking to Rebecca Nagel. She's host of the new podcast, First America. Also with us, Phil Deloria. He's a history professor at Harvard University. And we will add a link to that letter, Washington to Sullivan, on our website, the1a.org, if you want to give it a read. Let's go back to our voicemail box.
5: George, Southside, Kiowa, Indiana. Tell them the truth about all the genocide. America was built on the bones of Native Americans. They like it as long as we're stoic and one with nature, but the minute we start hollering about the past, about the genocide that is still going on, you know, there's still people living in trailers because they have no running water. The state blames federal, and federal blames the state. No one wants to give Native Americans running water on the deserts they call reservations.
1: Thanks for that message, George. You know, celebrating July 4th and this 250-year milestone seems to be a complicated moment for many people in the U.S. And Rebecca, you look at polling about the direction of the country or widespread protests by millions during the Noel King's marches or even our show's email inbox, and you will certainly get that sense. Now, NPR released a survey today showing a third of people surveyed say they aren't proud to be American anymore. And 82% of respondents think there's currently a serious threat to U.S. democracy. And one feeling many seem to have in this moment is that this presidential administration is fundamentally different and that our republic is in uncharted territory. But after reporting this podcast, what's your response to that sentiment?
4: I think that the sentiment of the No Kings protest actually really misses the mark. And so, and that is, I actually think that that's the deepest myth that we have about the founding, is that the founders said no to monarchy, they said no to tyranny, and they created a democracy. And I think that that's part of the shock and confusion that Americans are experiencing right now, that, you know, there's this recognition that our democracy was flawed, it didn't include everyone, but still, we've been this democracy for 250 years, so how is this happening in the United States? Democracy is only half the story, because our founding fathers also wanted an empire, and so they built both. They built a democracy for themselves, and they built an empire for indigenous people. And so when they came to indigenous lands to govern those lands, they didn't govern those lands through things like elections and due process. They govern those lands most often at first by military force, but by top-down government. Most people call this colonialism, but I think you could just as easily call these forms of government authoritarianism, right? And so when we think about the founding of the United States, the true story of it is that part of that founding government was democratic and part of that founding government was authoritarianism. And so there's always been a part of our government. And I want to talk about the caller who talked about the genocide and how Americans don't want to talk about it. You know, as I was, we have an episode where we go into that very directly. And when I was doing that episode, I thought that my job was going to be convincing people that genocide happened in the United States. And then I actually found while I was reporting the statistic that most Americans, a plurality of Americans, agree that genocide happened, which to me was almost more disturbing because, like, how could we live in a country where people agree genocide happened but do nothing about it? And I actually think that the disconnect is that people think that what our government did to Native Americans doesn't affect them. And they're wrong. You know, the government that rounded up and put Native people in concentration camps is still our government, right? We didn't go back and change it. We didn't go back and edit it to make sure that those things never happened again. And so it's not that there's something inherent about Native people that made us more susceptible to violence, you know, and if a government can do that to one group of people, it can do it to another group of people. And it already has. The U.S. has already taken models for what it did to Native people and applied it to other groups of people. And so, you know, the way that I think about it is that what our government did to Native Americans set up these fault lines in our democracy that, you know, they're deep, they're subterranean, we can't see them, most people aren't even aware that they're there. But then what we're living through right now is the earthquake, right? Where we're living through a moment where these weaknesses in our democracy that a lot of people don't even think about are coming to the surface.
1: Well, I just want to read the end of Washington's instructions to General Sullivan about Native Americans. Quote, our future security will be in their inability to injure us, the distance to which they are driven, and in the terror with which the severity of the chastisement they receive will inspire them. When we have effectually chastised them, we may then listen to peace and endeavor to draw further advantages from their fears. Well, there's much more of the podcast to get into, but we'll leave it there for now. Rebecca Nagel is a journalist, writer, and citizen of the Cherokee Nation. She's host of the new podcast, First America. The first two episodes in the 6-part series are available now. Also with us, Phil Deloria, a professor of history at Harvard University and a Yankton Dakota descendant. Rebecca, Phil, thanks for speaking with us.

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0: 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Gunachi, Shawa, Toksunusum, Salama. 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

0: It's good. These people who are sitting in are reminding us of the invisible people. And that's the idea of a people's history. You know, that's what Ray is doing in his People's History of the American Revolution. There's a connection between the history of invisible people in the past and the story of invisible people in the present. That's the connection between, you know, the invisible people of the American Revolution and its time and the invisible people in our time.
1: That's Howard Zinn, and this is Alternative Radio. I'm David Barsamyan. This edition of AR features Howard Zinn and Ray Raphael on the People's History of the American Revolution. On July 4, 1776, 56 men in Philadelphia signed the Declaration of Independence. Today, the day is marked by store sales, fireworks, and parades. The much-revered founding fathers were mostly wealthy merchants and large land and slave owners. One of them was John Adams, who was not so well off. He predicted, I'm quoting, "The history of our revolution will be one continued lie from one end to the other," unquote. Adams was prescient. Legends have become facts. The traditional accounts of the revolution are about a handful of brave white men who declared independence from Britain. In the telling, many were left out. Women, for example, played vital roles by raising families, farming, running businesses, making uniforms for the soldiers, cooking and feeding the troops, and even taking up arms and fighting themselves. A people's history ensures their inclusion. To talk about a people's history of the American Revolution are Howard Zinn and Ray Raphael. This classic from the AR archives was recorded at Harvard University in Cambridge, Massachusetts in 2001. We begin with Howard Zinn. He was a leading progressive historian. His A People's History of the United States has sold more than 4 million copies.
0: Talking about what's going on here, the students sitting in for a living wage. If we were writing a history of Harvard University, we might leave them out, unless we were doing a people's history of Harvard University. And if we're doing a people's history of Harvard University, then we would have them, then we'd have the anti-war.

0: protesters of the 60s, we'd have all the people who were turned over to the FBI by Harvard University. Now, maybe I'm exaggerating, but there's some connection between Harvard University and the establishment. Isn't there? I think so. No? But no, of course not. I suppose I contrast this, the sit-in, as, a people's history, and I contrast that with the other Harvard. The other Harvard is epitomized for me by walking into Widener Library. When you go up the stairs of Widener Library, you see this tribute to a soldier. And tribute to a soldier is good, except that there's a slogan that accompanies this tribute to a soldier. And there are different ways you can pay tribute to a soldier. And there's a way you pay tribute to a soldier which is unsettling. And this tribute at Harvard, it says, happy is he who with one embrace clasps death and victory. Am I right? Do you remember that? Yeah. I didn't like that, you see. And every time I went into Widener, I was reminded of that. So anyway, it's good. These people who are sitting in are reminding us of the invisible people. And that's the idea of a people's history. You know, that's what Ray is doing in his People's History of the American Revolution. I've read a fair amount on the American Revolution. This is the best single book on the American Revolution that I've read. There's a connection between the history of invisible people in the past and the story of invisible people in the present. That's the connection between, the invisible people of the American Revolution and its time and the invisible people in our time. And it seems to me you can go from one to the other. That is, by looking at the present and being conscious of the people we don't notice in the present, you can then be induced to look into the past and say, hey, what are the counterparts of these people I know about today, the cleaning people and the immigrants and the hard-working people who overlooked? What is their counterpart in the past? And that leads you to a people's history of the past. That leads you to look for different things in the past than the kind of things you get in traditional textbooks. Or you can go the other way. You can go into history and read a book like Ray's, or read other books that will tell you about Native Americans and women and black people and working people and African Americans, and then ask yourself, what is their counterpart today? But in either way, a connection is made between the past and the present. And it's important to know that, because there's no point going into the past if you're never going to come out of it. And there's no point going to the past unless you're going to make a connection between what you learn about the past and what you see, in the present. I must tell you, doing people's history, I was in the South. I was living in the South. I was teaching at Spelman College in Atlanta, Georgia, and Black Women's College. Became involved in the movement, and then became involved with SNCC, the Student Nonviolent Coordinating Committee. Began moving around the South, becoming a kind of writer participant in the movement. Went to Albany, Georgia, and Selma, Alabama, and wherever SNCC was doing things, wherever the movement was engaged, and going into towns in Mississippi and Jackson and Greenwood and Greenville and Hattiesburg and so on. And it occurred to me, the things I was seeing, I know we're not being recorded anywhere. They're not becoming part of anyone's history. Oh, well, sure, I was reading in the papers about what the heads of the NAACP were saying and what the latest legal struggles were, on the level of courts and what possible legislation there might be in Congress and what the president might be saying. But the things that I was seeing on the ground level were not becoming part of history. And so I wrote a letter to Columbia University, my alma mater, although I don't have a maternal or paternal relationship. Let's put it this way. I went to Columbia University, and that's where I got my doctorate. That's where I did my graduate work. And I knew they had an oral history project, which was new at that time. Now oral history is known. That time oral history was new. There was no Studs Terkel around then. And I had, in fact, done some work in the Columbia University oral history project. And I knew what the oral history project consisted of. consisted of somebody interviewing ex-secretaries of state, ex-generals, ex-admirals, ex-almost everybody who was important in the higher echelons of government and industry, you know, and, you know, trying to catch them before they died. And that's the trick of oral history. you follow the health reports, and you interview people who are about to go, and you get them at the right moment. Because I knew that's what the Oral History Project consisted of. And so I wrote to Columbia University, I wrote to the Oral History Project, and I said, hey, well, I didn't start off that way, because you don't write that way to Columbia University. But I said, there's terrific oral history to be done down here. I mean, come down, send somebody down here with tape recorders. Take the people in Albany, Georgia, who's been demonstrating. I mean, who knows what's happening in Albany, Georgia? Take these people who've just come out of jail in Albany, Georgia. Well, a good part of the black population in Albany, Georgia has been in jail. Talk to them. Go to Selma, Alabama. Take the Selma Freedom Chorus and a church rally that takes place before the people are going out to try to register to vote in Selma. You know, go to Greenwood, Mississippi. Talk to Mrs. Ruby Pilcher, who lives next door to the Freedom House set up by the SNCC workers, and who brings them food and takes care of them, and talk to her about her life, and that's oral history. I got this letter back from Columbia University. That's a wonderful idea. When somebody starts off that way, you get very suspicious. A wonderful idea, you know, it's like Gandhi said about Western civilization, a great idea. But we don't have the resources. Columbia University doesn't have the resources to do that. It's like Harvard University doesn't have the resources to pay a living wage to its workers, right? None of these people, you know, it's like, you know, really, it's like the, you know, it's always that way. I mean, the people with the most resources don't have the resources. You know, the richest country in the world doesn't have the resources to take care of the health needs of 40 million people. You know, that's the story on every possible level. They don't have the resources. But what it really means is they don't have the interest. It means they don't care. That's what it really means. It means that they don't need these people. They don't need to represent these invisible people, because we're represented. We're represented by the Secretary of State. You know, we're represented by the people up on high. They're the ones who take care of things. And so, you know, we don't need these voices. That's the idea. And the premise of this is, this is one big family, this country. And we all have a common interest. Therefore, the people who are on top, they can represent everybody. We aren't divided by class and race and sex and this and that. No, it's as the Constitution begins, the preamble of the Constitution begins, we the people of the United States, right? That's all of us. Those 55 rich white men who got together in Philadelphia, this wonderful multicultural group got together in Philadelphia, and we the people of the United States, you know. No, so they think, yeah, we're all one, and therefore we can be represented by the people with money and power. And so, in fact, we have the language to exemplify that. We have, you know, the national interest. Shall we do this? Should we go here? Should we send troops there? Should we bomb here? Well, if it's in the national interest. In whose interest? And so there's no such thing as the national interest, national defense, national security. Or is it somebody's securities? That's, you know, closer to it. But that's the pretense, you know, that we have this common interest. And no recognition of the fact that we are a class society, have always been. You could write a history of the United States and start off with a sentence, the history of the United States is a history of class struggle. Well, that would be a dangerous way to start off. It would be hard to get a publisher, a mainstream publisher to do a history of the United States. But the truth is that, yes, we were a society riven by class right from the very beginning, riven by race, riven by, right from the beginning. It's not that, you know, we were all pilgrims, you know, coming here, dressed in those funny costumes, sharing everything, writing the Mayflower Confab. I remember all that stuff given. No, no. There was us, and there were the Native Americans. There were the blacks and slaves, and there were the slaveholders. There were the servants. There were the masters. There were the people given huge grants of land, huge, huge grants of land. Other people, no land at all, propertyless people. From the beginning and up, all through American history. You know, I mean, James Madison recognized this when he was writing in the Federalist Papers and he was trying to persuade people to ratify the Constitution. He said, well, we need a government. We need a strong government. Why do we need a strong government? Because, well, there's conflict. Federalist number 10, right? Society is divided into factions. Based on what? Some people have property, some people don't have property. There's going to be conflict. We've got to do something about controlling this conflict. We have this nice, new, strong government. It will help to control this conflict. He was very aware, as were all the founding fathers, as were all those people who gathered together in Philadelphia, very conscious of the rebellions that had just taken place after the Revolution. Just Shays' Rebellion being the most recent one, just before. There's an important conjunction between the Shays' Rebellion of 1786 and the framing of the Constitution in 1787, because the framers of the Constitution were very conscious of the fact that out in western Massachusetts, thousands of farmers had gathered and rebelled against the elite of Boston, against the high taxes that they had to pay, and they had surrounded courthouses, and they had prevented the court proceedings from going on. This was a real rebellion. And there were similar rebellions in other parts of the country, in Virginia, in Pennsylvania, in New Jersey, similar rebellion. And the founding fathers were conscious of this. One of the Washington's generals, General Knox, wrote to him after Shays' Rebellion. He said, these people in Shays' Rebellion, many of them veterans, you know, veterans of the Revolutionary War, Captain Daniel Shays himself a veteran, they come back and they find that all those promises, oh, how universal a story this is, of veterans being given promises that if they fight and sacrifice that they will come back and there will be a new world and so on. And Knox writes to Washington, so these people fought in the Revolution. They think because they fought in the Revolution that the fruits, the wealth of this country belongs equally to them. Well, this is dangerous. And so a government is set up which is going to try to control rebellion. That was the idea of the Constitution. The idea of the Constitution was not, as even some, you know, very prominent historians said, oh, they wanted to, these are very wise, they were smart men, eloquent men, and so on, but the myth is that their idea was to set up a democratic society and, you know, liberty and justice, and no, that was not. The intent was to set up a government that would be able to control things, be able to deal with Indians, as the settlers moved out west, be able to deal with the slave rebellions, be able to deal with working people who rebelled. That was the idea of it. So, well, that, and so, in fact, a government was set up that was able to deal with that and has been able to deal with that ever since. Because ever since then, we've had a government and legislation that was represented a particular class of Americans. It didn't represent the poor, and didn't represent the black, and didn't represent the immigrants, and didn't represent the Native Americans. The history of legislation in this country from that point to this point has been a history of legislation to benefit a very small group of people. There have been a few departures from that. When you have a society divided this way, history is going to reflect those conflicts and those divisions. It can't be a neutral history, a history in which, oh, the history represents everybody. History is going to be written from a point of view. And some people are going to be left out, and some people are going to be given prominent attention. It's inevitable, right, that you know, you have an enormous mass of data. And inevitably, you must choose from that enormous mass of data what you are going to present in when you write history, or when you teach history. And you choose according to what you think is important. That is, you choose according to your point of view. And depending on where you are and where you sit and who you're trying to please, you will have a different notion, you know, of what, you know, is important. But if you look at it from the point of view of people who have been generally left out of the dominant landscape of American history, things look different. You know, the American Revolution looks different from the point of view of Indians. The Jacksonian period I remember, was taught to us as Jacksonian democracy. Those words always went together. Jacksonian democracy. Jackson was a slaveholder. Jackson was a racist. Jackson was an Indian killer. And in the period of Jacksonian democracy, the industries were beginning in New England, and girls were going to work at the age of 12 and dying at the age of 25. And you know, in this period of Jacksonian democracy, and also this was a period in which the army of the United States, under with Jackson's orders, were driving the Indians of the Southeast out of their homes across the Mississippi, the Trail of Tears. 4,000 out of 16,000 die in the Trail of Tears. This was Jacksonian democracy. So looking at Jacksonian democracy from different points of view, you have to separate those two words. Look at the Civil War from the standpoint of Indians. The Civil War is a war for the liberation of slaves. Yes, and in fact, you know, there's a kind of emancipation that takes place as a result of the Civil War. And yet, during the Civil War, while armies were fighting the Confederates in various parts of the country, other parts of the army were out west annihilating Indian tribes. More land was taken away from Indians during the years of the Civil War than in any comparable period in American history. So, yes, if you look at the Civil War from a different point of view, you know, yeah, it becomes something else. The Industrial Revolution, the great economic miracle of the United States. And I remember sitting there in class and marveling at, wow, that's when we became a great economic power. And we're taught to take pride in the wealth of Carnegie, or the achievements of the great, you know, and in how many steel ingots were produced, and how many miles of railroad track were laid, and, you know, it's all us. Our interests are the same. But from the point of view of the people who worked in Rockefeller's oil refineries, the people who worked in the Chinese and Irish immigrants who worked on the Transcontinental Railroad, you know, from the standpoint of the people who worked in Carnegie steel mills, you know, it wasn't simply a great economic miracle, you know. There was a human cost to economic progress, which is not much dealt with in the traditional histories of that great period of industrial expansion between the Civil War and World War I. Take the so-called progressive era in American history. Progressive era, why? Some reforms were passed. Roosevelt was president. Progressive era is exactly that period in which more black people were lynched in this country than any other period, you know. Roosevelt, the great progressive. Roosevelt, you know, there he is on Mount Rushmore. A warmonger, a militarist, a lover of war, a man who observes a massacre taking place in the Philippines while he's president and congratulates the general who orders the massacre of 600 Philippine men, women, and children. And our heroes, when you look at it, depending on your point of view, the heroes are different. You know, it's no longer Theodore Roosevelt. It's Emma Goldman and Mother Jones, you know, and Helen Keller and Eugene Debs, you know, and Frederick Douglass and W.B. Du Bois. You know, you just get different heroes depending on your point of view. This approach to history, this presenting of history from the standpoint of what do our leaders do, you know, what is Congress, you know, telling the story of America from the standpoint of what are the statutes passed by Congress and what are decisions made by the Supreme Court and what are the edicts by the presidents and so on, and who are the military heroes that we should erect statues to. This approach is a profoundly undemocratic one. And we're presumably a democratic country, but that's a profoundly undemocratic approach to history, the leaving out of the point of view of people who are, yes, invisible, who don't have power. And what it does, that kind of history, it creates a passive citizenry. It creates a citizenry that believes that the important things that are done by important people. And that all that is left for us to do, all that's left for citizens to do, is to engage in the most puny act of citizenship, and that is to vote. Really, because all we have to do is vote for these, you know, we have a choice. What a choice we always have. But to vote, that's the pinnacle of citizenship in this supposedly democratic country, to vote for A or B, or A or A prime, you see. And But in fact, the history of the country shows that when important gains were made in justice, in economic justice or racial justice, or the attention paid to the problems of women and the existence of women, whenever progress was made, it was not made through the initiative of people on top. It was made by citizens, by people getting together, by organizing, by the labor organizing, by anti-war people organizing, by women organizing, by disabled people organizing, by gay and lesbian people. That's when things change. It's important to know that so that you don't remain a passive citizen. And so that you understand that we all will have a role to play. It seems to me that is the importance of people's history. And that's why I'm so glad that Ray Raphael has done his book. And now he's going to talk to you. Thank you.
1: I'm going to talk tonight about writing common people into history. People, that's my focus. First, let me define that, common people. You have to watch out with people, the term people, because it's really that term can really be mustered from the left or the right or even the center in its behalf. The center, I'm referring to the will of the American people uttered by ultra-privileged male politicians in this last election, a little too often for my liking. So I'm going to define common people, very simple definition, as those who do not enjoy the special privileges of wealth, prestige, or political power. Or alternately, if you prefer, all those whom Alexander Hamilton warned us against. So why do we study common people? First, on the most basic level, it's a question of just simple social justice, giving equal airtime, give credit where credit's due. Beyond that, what's really more important is it's through history that we learn how to interpret the political process, through the study of history. For years in school, fourth, fifth, sixth, seventh, eighth grade, so on, until you're about a senior, you learn history before you learn how our present political process is supposed to work. And in history, then, if you study the workings of from basically top-down history of the elite, that's the way you just come to imagine that's what politics is. That's the way history works, politics works, since it worked then. We can marginalize people in the past, therefore we can marginalize people in the present. So there's a whole political message there. Then beyond that, from the historian's point of view, you want to study common people just for the sake of accuracy. You leave out too much when you don't. Let me give you an idea of some of the things that it leaves out. What I do in my book, I take my lens, my focusing lens, and I switch from George Washington and come over to his slaves, the Indians whom he displaced, the soldiers whom he commanded in the army, their wives, their mothers, the women who followed the army, all these other people. So let's look at some of these other people, the slaves. About one in every five slaves in the South ran to the British for their freedom during the Revolutionary War. This included 17 of Washington's own slaves, 30 of Jefferson's own slaves. And this was really an exodus of biblical proportions, really greater than the more famous Underground Railroad that followed. So huge consequences here. You think of Indian wars as, you know, okay, the whites going out and after the Indians. It's much more complex than that. In the Revolutionary War, every single Native American east of the Mississippi was directly affected by the Revolutionary War. Most of them sided one way or the other, and most of them sided with the losing side, namely the British. This opened up all the lands, and they suffered the consequences. It was really the largest war, Indian War, in the nation's history. Most people, everybody really agrees that the beginning of the American Revolution started in Lexington and Concord, shot heard around the world, Paul Revere and all that. That's April 19, 1775. The previous summer, 1774, there were, in every county seat throughout rural Massachusetts, thousands upon thousands of farmers went to the courthouses, dragged out every British-appointed official, deposed them, dragged them out into the streets or onto the commons where they'd have to run the gauntlet. They made them take off their hats and recite their resignations between maybe 3,000 to 6,000 people lined up on each side. Once was not enough. They had to do it over and over and over. They didn't have microphones, and all the people wanted to hear. At every juncture during these proceedings, the people would take votes. Was that the resignation sufficient? Maybe he should change it. This amazing, amazing outpouring. By the end of it, you have the no, zero British presence in the Massachusetts countryside. 1774. What happens 8 months later, the British try to reconquer a land they had already lost, and that is the Counter-Revolution. which for all these years has masqueraded as the revolution, the beginning of the revolution. Phenomenal discovery. It's like the emperor's new clothes. Why don't people see that? Because we're locked into certain myths. We get those myths by too narrow a focus. If you just look at what the farmers were doing during that time, you see what's happening. Go on and on like this. All these people are seeking freedom. Slaves, the farmers, the Indians, they're all seeking their own version of freedom. It's not just the taxation without representation people. A lot of the loyalists were seeking their freedom. You have in Maryland, Delaware, Hudson Valley, New York, Southern Backcountry, you have loyalists who are rebelling against the elite. The elite were patriots in those areas. These people become loyalists, and they fight for the loyalists for their freedom, lower class tenant farmers. Pacifists, they're fighting for their freedom a whole different way. One in 30 free Americans during the Revolutionary time belonged to a religious, pacifistic organization which opposed all war, and this one in particular. They had to face the power of a very oppressive government which was going at them. They wanted their money, they wanted their bodies, and they wanted them to take oaths. These people wouldn't do it. A lot of them landed in jail.
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1: Women, a lot of us know that women gave up tea and fancy ornaments for the sake of the revolution. Well, some women gave up fancy ornaments and tea, those who could afford it. A lot of other women behaved quite differently. You had the lower class women, many of them joined the Continental Army, basically. They had nowhere else to go. These were basically homeless people, and they became camp followers. Other women rioted against war profiteers for lower prices. You have a whole other level of involvement here. When you look at the revolution from the standpoint of class, too, you find out that it was really, in 1775, there was a massive outpouring of all classes, virtually all classes, except at the very top, of people against the British. By the end of that year, most people with any form of property, whether that was a shop or a farm, they went home to tend to that property. There was nobody left except poor people. They had to resort to a draft. So in this draft, if you didn't want to go, you'd be drafted, your number was called, you simply pay $20, you get a substitute. It's an easy way out if you have the money. So by the end of the war, you have an army which is absolutely class-driven, lower class only, except, of course, for the officers, and impressionable young boys. That's who won the Revolutionary War. This is all by class. This is not the simple story. This is not the kind of the one-dimensional morality tale that we're raised with. All we have to do is look at the common people, and all this just emerges. We find all this. These are not really that controversial if you just look there. So why aren't we looking there? That's the big question I want to address now. What are the impediments to looking at people's history? Why don't we do it? First of all, there's the need to mythologize. I mean, all cultures have to create some kind of sort of founding mythology, why they came to be who they are, and implicitly that's a justification of who they are. So we've done that. We've created our founding myth. And in that myth, we have our heroes. And these heroes are kind of embody all the things that we supposedly want, all the virtues and the values that we aspire to. Then added to this, we have the natural human inclination to identify with somebody. So history kind of calls out for protagonist. It needs that one individual, the single person who embodies the attributes of the many. So we have George Washington is courageous. Meanwhile, there's 10,000 other men who are waking up, about to go into battle and having to face that battle, knowing they might die. And what do we learn? We learn George Washington is courageous. It's kind of a shorthand for the other people, and then the other people, you know, drift through history, just kind of will get left out. We have Washington marched against Cornwallis at Yorktown. I love that one, Washington marched, because Washington didn't march. Washington rode a horse. So Washington is marching in this kind of grand single combat against Cornwallis. This kind of like leader down, this top down, it's trickle down. You know trickle down economics? Okay, this is trickle-down history. The historians don't call it trickle-down history. They don't give, you know, that's not the official school of historians. We are this historians. Because Howard and I believe we come from a school. We're kind of the school of people historians. And they don't say we're from the school of trickle-down historians. But they do say, but there's another related word. It's called dissemination. And the way dissemination works is a few people have these great ideas. These are great thinkers and visionaries and wonderful people who generally tend to be quite well off and a lot of time to think about these things. And they envision something, and then it happens. So you have, like, in the revolutionary period, these great men conceptualize the revolution, and others follow. They just fall into line. Okay? You have a few men kind of like writing the play, and the rest are just delivering the script. These top people, they're called leaders. Think of what that means. You hear leaders, leaders. What does that mean? So now, if they're leaders, who's everybody else? It's a follower, right? Okay, so you have leaders and followers. What does that do? That means these people are just like following along. It's a way of belittling their very real concerns. So if you're against any kind of social movement, you have a great vested interest in calling people leaders. This is the way it works. Underlying grammar of the way most history is told from the standpoint of leaders. Thomas Jefferson's Declaration of Independence, one of the great documents of our time, right? Conceived by a mighty genius, Thomas Jefferson. Well, it's a great document, yes, and it says many great things. So were several other documents which preceded it on a local level, which had many of the same words, which were made by little county committees and conventions and so on, which drafted these things. And Jefferson had at his disposal, and he did a marvelous job of synthesizing all these lesser-known works and coming up with a document that then he is then credited with. And that's kind of a good model for the way that the process of leaders and followers. You actually have a groundswell of support doing a lot of the work, one person kind of putting it together in some way and then getting all the credit is kind of like, you know, just spun out of his mind in some kind of sort of immaculate conception sort of way. Okay. This is what we're faced with, all these sorts of things. A lot of this is, by the way, consciously manipulated to create these special people on top. Let me read you a little section here. This is a direct quote from Charles Thompson. He's the Secretary of the Congress. I could not tell, the Continental Congress, that is, I could not tell the truth without giving great offense. Let the world admire our patriots and heroes, their supposed talents and virtues, where they were so, by commanding imitation will serve the cause of patriotism and our country. Okay, so he's very consciously creating this kind of image of heroes, and he doesn't want to burst the bubble. A lot of this stuff, if we just take a self-conscious approach to try to overcome it, we can. For instance, this Washington March business. In people's history, I tell the military story of the war. I give a narrative. So when I come to the military history, I tell the story through five common soldiers who were at the various battles. Here's the biggest problem we face, which is more than just a problem of attitude. It's a very concrete physical problem that has to be addressed. And that's the problem of sources. Where do you get sources for slaves, for Indians, for tenant farmers who don't write, and so on? A lot of common people, particularly as we go back in time, they didn't write. So you have to overcome that. How do you do it? First of all, you look for what is there. And sometimes you get a little lucky. Out of half a million slaves in the United States at that time, there were two complete narratives. I mean, by complete, I mean, 20 pages long or something, about their experiences during that time. These were people who did flee to the British. They were preachers, so they basically wrote their memoirs in religious journals that were published during that time. So we're lucky. We do have those two stories. Then you have a few pension applications later on. Here's another one. An Iroquois warrior named Black Snake. This is really one of my favorites. He didn't know how to write, but a friend of his learned a little English, and so he knew how to write. So Black Snake dictated to his friend his memoir, and it's just fascinating stuff. Incredible stories. We get an inside look about when the British are trying to basically convince the Iroquois warriors to join their side, and he narrates the entire argument between the hawks and the doves. And then he also talks about what it's like to be part of a slaughter, what it likes to be on a massacre, kind of both ends. Incredible documents. Then you have a few soldiers did leave letters and later memoirs. The things that you learn from these firsthand pieces, let me read you one, because this is really, in a nutshell, shows you how much you can learn from a very personal document. This is actually a pension application. This guy is applying for a pension after the war. What's beautiful about this is you didn't have to know how to write. This was oral history. They would actually, if you were applying for a pension, you would go and they would take down your story. So a lot of time it says, deponent says this, deponent says that. It's really a first person kind of thing. here we have, this guy is in the South, and this is a story he tells. His name is Moses Hall. The evening after our battle with the Tories, we having a considerable number of prisoners, I recollect a scene which made a lasting impression upon my mind. I was invited by some of my comrades to go and see some of the prisoners. We went to where six were standing together. Some discussion taking place, I heard some of our men cry out, "Remember Buford." This was a site where the Tories massacred the Patriot prisoners. And the prisoners were immediately hewed to pieces with broadswords in revenge for Buford. At first I bore the scene without any emotion, but upon a moment's reflection I felt such horror as I never did before nor have since. And returning to my quarters and throwing myself upon my blanket, I contemplated the cruelties of war until overcome and unmanned by a distressing gloom from which I was not relieved until commencing our march next morning before day by moonlight. So he's sensitive to the tragedies of war. But later the next day, being on the left side of the road as we marched along, I discovered lying upon the ground something with appearance of a man. Upon approaching him, he proved to be a youth about 16, who, having come out to view the British through curiosity, for fear he might give information to our troops, they had run him through with a bayonet and left him for dead. Though able to speak, he was mortally wounded. The sight of this unoffending boy, butchered, relieved me of my distressful feeling for the slaughter of the Tories, and I desired nothing so much as the opportunity of participating in their destruction. So you have this very sensitive guy who doesn't want to do this, and this kind of he gets into it. This in a nutshell is war, this kind of strange twisted logic of revenge. When you can find the sources, take them, and basically in the People's History I've combed far and wide for every available direct source, and it's in there. Beyond that though, you have to be more creative. I use a trick I call reflected images. We have the documents of the elite, multi-volumes of them. By looking at these things, you can get glimpses of the life for the common people. For instance, 1777, July 4th, this is the first anniversary of the Declaration of Independence. Washington's general orders: no women shall ride in the wagons. What's he talking about? What's he talking about is the women camp followers are riding in the wagons. He doesn't like that because he wants the wagons to be for men so they'll save their energy. A month later, absolutely no women ride in the wagons. 2 months later, if any women ride in the wagon, the men will be punished. And he keeps escalating the punishment. This goes on for 4 years. And until we find out from the direct source from a camp follower at Yorktown that she arrived at Yorktown riding in a wagon. So what do we learn? We learn that the women rode in the wagons. We learned that the men appreciated what they were doing. We learned that the men disobeyed orders whenever they wanted, pretty much. So we learn all sorts of things from these indirect sources, reflected images, I call them. One of the most incredible reflected images really comes from runaway slave ads. As I said, there are very few direct statements from slaves, but consider this. Now, as I read this, try to figure out what you can surmise by the slave owner, the slave in question, and the nature of slavery. This runaway slave ad appears really right when Lord Dunmore is issuing, the British governor of Virginia, is issuing his proclamation freeing the slaves if they run to the British. Absented himself from the subscriber, the fourth of this instant, a Negro man named Limus. He is of yellow complexion and has the ends of three of his fingers cut off his left hand. He is well known in Charleston from his saucy and impudent tongue, of which I had many complaints. Therefore, I hereby give free liberty and will also be much obliged to any person to flog him so as not to take his life, in such manner as they shall think proper, whenever he is found out of my habitation without a ticket. For though he is my property, he has the audacity to tell me he will be free, that he will serve no man, and that he will be conquered or governed by no man. I forewarn masters of vessels from carrying him off the province. So, I mean, that's a whole textbook in the nature of slavery right there. Sometimes we don't even have that to go on. We don't even have reflected images, okay? But we can still make statements. Let's continue with the slavery theme. By the way, I'm focusing maybe more on slavery now, but I also deal with a full range. All the Native American groups east of the Mississippi are covered in here with complete narratives. Loyalists, pacifists, women of all classes, the boys who did the fighting, and so on. But I'm focusing on slavery here. These people did run to the British, okay, we know that. What we don't know is how they made that decision. But about a fifth of them did, four-fifths did not. It was a very dangerous task. I mean, a lot of them died. As a matter of fact, about as many people died trying to find their freedom in the British as white soldiers died in the war. They died from being caught, or they died from disease. So that's another unknown and huge fact. But they have to make a decision. Are they going to go, or are they not going to go? So how are they going to do this? Maybe they're going to call a meeting like this. Okay, all the slaves on Washington's plantation at 5 o'clock, let's get together and we're going to decide. We're going to have a rally. Yeah, it doesn't work like that. There's slave informers everywhere. This is dangerous business. We're talking about undercover, clandestine operations. So we know it has to have been, because there were slaves that were turned in. They have to have done it this way. So they're having these meetings. They have to be in small groups. They're making these decisions. Shall we run? Shall we not? So they're evaluating, if we run, what's going to happen if we get caught? What's going to happen once we get there? If we don't run, what happens if the British then conquer the plantation? We're going to be sold into slavery and go to the West Indies. They're trying to figure all this out. They're trying to weigh the dangers and the prospects. They have to be doing this. We have no records of the journals, okay? But we know they have to be doing this, so I include that in the story. It has to be. Because all I'm doing is I'm putting myself in their position and trying to evaluate their hypothetical prospects. Now, there's a movement in history which does exactly this. If you look into what's being done in, say, diplomatic history now, you'll see people say, you can't just look at history as a train leading up to the present. You know, everything has a neat conclusion to, you know, cause and effect to something else. That's too one-dimensional, and history doesn't work like that. At every point, there's choices, and that's what history is about, is those choices and why they make those choices. So to make those choices, you have to go back to the times and try to evaluate the prospects, and that's how you really get to learn about how the people are experiencing those times. This is done in all, you know, sort of political history. What I'm suggesting is we take this kind of sophisticated and very, very obvious approach all the way down to common people through the full version. When we do this, we find all the people throughout the revolutionary era are making very willed and conscious choices about how to participate in political action. You have Andrew Gearing, a pacifist. He's in jail because he won't take the oath. His minister is telling him, he's saying, you're great, Andrew, because you're really true to your beliefs, so stay in jail. And his wife is telling him, it's August, the crops are in, if you don't do whatever you have to do to get out of jail, we starve. You know, he's making a decision. He's trying to figure that out. You have Joseph Plum Martin, one of my five principal soldiers here, talking in very moving terms about his decision, shall he join the mutiny or not? He's patriotic, he believes in his cause, he's suffered all this time, and yet all the people are, so he doesn't want to go against his army, against his leaders, but they haven't been paid and they're starving. Does he mutiny or not? You have Corn Planter, the Iroquois warrior. He captures his own father, because his father is an Irishman, as it turns out, John O'Bale, and he captures him. What's he going to do with his own father when he captures him on the other side? You have another Iroquois captures his brother, who's also fighting on the other side. This is really a civil war. This is happening all over the place. What are these people going to do? How are they going to deal with these kinds of decisions? You have, this is a very moving one, several cases you have questions of soldiers, whites and also some Indian soldiers, coming across an unarmed man, you know, and he's got the bead on him. He's pointing the rifle, and he has to decide whether to pull the trigger on a guy who he knows is going to die, you know, that direct. And these guys, for years later, this is haunting them. This isn't the view of war that we get, you know, when we just kind of read the revolution. It's not the rah-rah view. These people are making choices. They are political actors, and their actions are the revolution. There's sum total of actions. To get the full story, that's what we have to do. We have to study how all these people are navigating the troubled waters of revolution, seeking their own freedoms in their own multivarious ways. Okay? When we do this, what we do is we go beyond the simplistic morality tale, which is the usual revolution, good and bad, and of course we're the good, and we arrive at a much more complex and intriguing and really humanly full picture, something we can really identify with, much more indicative of the true diversity that we're seeking today for our nation's identity, and also as individuals. So this is it. This is a people's history. I think what's happening now, maybe some people are probably need to leave, but Howard and I would love to have questions and engage in some dialogue.
2: I was in Binghamton, New York recently, and in the newspaper I read a controversy regarding an Indian Holocaust memorial. I wonder if you're familiar with this. Apparently, George Washington ordered the Indians in that region around Binghamton, he ordered General Sheridan, I guess, to eradicate the Indians
3: men, women, and children, including their villages. And I looked up a little bit about this, and apparently this did happen. Washington gave the order, and the Indians really were, many of them, killed, and the rest were moved to, or moved themselves to Niagara. I never heard this before, and I was amazed. It appears to be true. If it's true, why haven't we heard about this in history before?
1: There was a major, major campaign against the Iroquois by General Sullivan, and actually a lot of his officers kept journals, and the journals were fascinating because they were like the body counts, you know, for the Vietnam War.
3: And this was on direct order from George Washington.
1: Yeah. Oh, yeah, direct order. And except they were vegetable counts. Because this was, the idea was to starve them. So the orders were to burn every piece of everything that was growing. It was a it was a defoliation, early version of defoliation. So they did this. They burned all the Indian fields throughout New York. And of course, the following winter was a very hard one and great starvation. And it did absolutely zero to stop the Indian raids, because what was the people who had survived were the warriors, and they were furious. So next year, of course, was much worse along the frontier. But that's what it was. It was really a genocidal type of operation. It's covered in the book, and then there are references where you can actually go back to the original sources written by, once again, reflected images. Because the Indians, actually, there's some of this. There is a captured Indian. Mary Jameson was captured when she was a child. She married an Iroquois warrior, and she wrote about the starvation that followed, and that's in here. And then you can read, actually, the accounts of the officers themselves as well.
4: Most of our traditional histories tend to skew heavily towards elite-driven histories, as you both discussed today. And the Revolution is certainly a great example of that. And some of those reasons for it are contemporary, and some of them are interposed. And David Hackett Fisher in Paul Revere's Ride gives us a good account of how the Lexington Alarm, which had dozens and dozens and dozens of artisans involved with, became transposed by Longfellow because of Civil War propaganda into a single rider, a lone voice in the night.
5: Right.
4: Some of the reasons why we have an elite history of the Revolution, I think, were contemporaneous with the Revolution itself. Mm-hmm. What were some of those reasons for burnishing the elites? What was the perception of the elites at the time? If you look at Adams and Jefferson, they're self-conscious of their place in history. And in most of the, quote, Founding Fathers' writings, they're speaking to posterity. Mm-hmm. What do you see as being some of the reasons for their own skewing history?
1: Well, they had a very difficult job, because they wanted something that was called a revolution, but obviously they didn't want revolution. It's a hard balancing act, and they wanted to basically ally themselves with people who did want a revolution, and then quickly distance themselves from those same people. After the Revolution, there was an attempt at another revolution. Let me just, speaking of Shay's Rebellion, which Howard mentioned, remember I mentioned the 1774 revolution, which was the revolution. It was the real overthrow of the government throughout all of Massachusetts. That was in 1774. In 1786, the exact same people showed up, but not quite as many of them, and tried to do the exact same thing. They tried to engage in a second revolution. This is something in the terms of the history of Shay's Rebellion, it's never fully understood, because people don't understand the context that these guys were just trying to do a repeat performance. The result was the first one succeeded and the second one failed. And that's sort of how you can mark what happened after the revolution. That was the mark that that the revolution was not going to, the second revolution, the full social revolution, was not going to succeed.
0: Let me just say one more thing about that, and that is that there's this continuity, you know, that Ray is talking about, you know, from 1774, 1786, and of course before 1774 and after 1786, but in the midst of the revolution, in the midst of the war against England, which presumably is, you know, as Ray said, you know, the story is of united colonists, patriotic war, and so on. But in the midst of that, there are mutinies which are class-based. That is, the soldiers, the privates, are being treated like dirt. The officers are being treated like kings. And, you know, they're getting high pay and good clothes and good food, and they're having parties and so on. And the privates are not giving any clothes, not getting any pay, and are being kept in when they want to be mustered out. Their time of service is up. In 1781, there's the mutiny of thousands of soldiers in the Pennsylvania line, and Washington has to be very careful in dealing with that, because there are thousands of them, and he's worried, and he expresses this, that this may spread to the whole Revolutionary Army, And so he deals with them by compromising. But then shortly after that, there's another mutiny in the New Jersey line where only a few hundred mutineers are involved. And at that point, Washington gets tough. And, you know, there's this romanticized picture of Washington, which, well, as we see, is dispelled when you look at how he treats black people and how he treats Indians, but also how he treats presumably his own soldiers. When he feels he can handle the mutiny in the New Jersey line, his orders are shoot them. And so they take out, by random, actually, it's almost like the movie Paths of Glory, where they, you know, pick out at random, you know, the troublemakers at random, and they have them executed by their fellow mutineers. Yeah.
2: 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Series theme music is performed by the Kronos Quartet from Pieces of Africa. Special thanks to Martin Volker. Joe Ritchie is our general manager and editor. I'm David Barsamyan. 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
1: Dry January is great.
0: But physician and recovering alcoholic Charles Knowles says there is a caveat.
1: The thing to not do with Dry January is to treat it as a punishment.
0: Instead, use it as a time to notice things.
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0: Hello, I'm Karina Roman, sitting in for Neil Cookzall.
1: And I'm Chris Houghton. Coming up on As It Happens...
0: Ex-communications major, the Pope, fires back at a renegade sect, tossing leaders of the ultra-conservative group out of the church after they ordained their own bishops without his blessing. A Vatican watcher tells us that bold move may not be the end of the battle.
1: And almost a decade after her murder, the man accused of ordering the car bomb killing of a Maltese investigative reporter is standing trial. That reporter's sister tells us what it's like to see him in court at last.
0: Those stories and more coming up on the Thursday edition of As It Happens.

0: president at Telemundo Deportes.
1: Half of the country of the United States is watching the World Cup in Spanish on Telemundo, but we also know that only 20% of the U.S. population is Hispanic.
0: Last night, as the U.S. men's national soccer team knocked out Bosnia-Herzegovina's team 2-0, Giselle Rojas and her mother, Graciela Reyes, cheered along with Telemundo's famous announcer, Andrés Cantor.
2: Yeah, that's the best part for everybody. Go!
3: You think it's more fun to watch in Spanish?
2: 1,000,000%. We like the excitement.
0: Mandalit Del Barco, NPR News, Los Angeles.
4: In World Cup play Friday, Argentina, the reigning champions, will play Cape Verde, the smallest nation by population to ever reach the knockout round. Argentina with star player Lionel Messi are heavy favorites, but Argentina's head coach says he's not surprised to be playing a round of 32 match against Cape Verde, saying they are not here by chance. Major stock markets in Asia rallying in Friday trading after the Dow Jones Industrial Average set another record. South Korea's benchmark is up more than 5%. I'm Giles Snyder. This is NPR News.
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6: Hello, I'm Karina Roman, sitting in for Neil Cooksell.
7: Good evening, I'm Chris Howden. This is As It Happens. Tonight.
6: Washed out. As flooding continues in Manitoba, the city of Dauphin is under a state of emergency. And the mayor tells us the situation is the worst he's seen in 50 years.
7: Schism and blues. After an ultra-traditionalist Catholic sect ordains bishops without papal consent, Pope Leo asserts his authority by excommunicating the renegade leaders.
6: Buzzer beater. An octogenarian with Alzheimer's survives a house fire thanks to the quick-thinking neighbors who contacted her daughter through a doorbell camera.
7: All apologies. After a long wait, the UK government expresses its contrition to families torn apart by the decades-long practice of forced adoptions.
6: Putting down roots. Saskatchewan man digs deep in an attempt to reclaim the tree-planting world record he first set 25 years ago.
7: And a blot on the landscape. A Spanish family are lucky to get a valuable painting back after they accidentally left it outside their house and a guy picked it up because he liked the frame. As it happens, the Thursday edition, radio that's glad he got his 15 minutes of frame.

0: Metric with Art of Doubt.
1: We're going to take a short break now. When we return, it's been almost 9 years since the murder of Maltese journalist Daphne Caruana Galizia. And now, after a long wait and a lot of controversy, the man accused of ordering her death has finally gone on trial.
0: And 25 years ago, Kenny Chaplin set the world record for most trees planted in a 24-hour period. When someone eventually broke that record, Mr. Chaplin could not let it go. Coming up, we'll hear how he set out to retake that record with a bag full of seedlings and a heart full of determination.
1: Stay tuned. I'm Karina Roman.
0: And I'm Chris Houghton.

station. Hello, I'm Celia Hatton. It's 8 hours GMT. Welcome to the newsroom. Coming up on the BBC World Service, we'll take you to one of Iran's main ports, right on the Strait of Hormuz, where our correspondent has

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3: Hey, it's Francis Lamb, host of The Splendid Table. 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
7: 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What is the American dream?
8: 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The American dream?
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7: 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David starts the film with his own family's house in Watertown, Massachusetts. His grandfather was able to buy it after he arrived from Ireland in 1910 with little more than a dream. He worked as a streetcar driver and then a janitor. But is that American dream? Work hard, buy a house. Is that dead? David McCourt is here with what he heard. Welcome.
13: Thank you, Robin, for having me.
7: 1,000 voices. Apalachicola, Florida, to Dodge City, Kansas, Ely, Nevada. We just heard the white picket fence montage you put together. But people also said profound things, like the American dream was to go out and not get shot. This is presumably a rough neighborhood. To know that your kids do better than you have. There were many who felt they were living that American dream. Here's Daniela, a student in California.
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0: Commercial fishing is a huge contributor to Alaska's economy, and commercial fishermen are always looking for new deckhands to join their crew. In Petersburg last month, Alaska Sea Grant organized a commercial fishing boot camp for middle and high schoolers. KFSK's Baze Hohen attended the camp and has the story.
3: By the way, tell people it's a drill. It's a drill.
4: It's a rainy Tuesday at the John Hansen Senior Community Hall in Petersburg, and a group of six teenagers are putting out a fire.
5: You ever used a fire extinguisher before?
6: One time. It was not about a fire.
4: It's actually a fire drill. And the fire? Red plastic cups.
7: Jason, I want you to stack this up and make it look like a fake fire.
4: That's Gabe Dunham. He's a Sea Grant fisheries specialist. This boot camp is a three-day-long course for teens, designed to give them an intro to the basic skills and safety precautions they'll need to know if they get a job in the seafood industry. Dunham leads the group through the steps for using a fire extinguisher.
8: Pull the pin.
4: Then he tells Tavin Cabral and Mason Knudsen, who were the first volunteers, to narrate their steps.
9: I'm bending down to pick up the fire extinguisher.
10: It's a fire drill. It's a drill.
4: Pull the pin, and shoot. And it's back inside for a debrief.
8: I remember on day one, I said sometimes drills are hard because they're awkward, right?
4: The boot camp was organized by Dunham and Sonny Rice, who both work for Alaska Sea Grant. It's an organization that helps provide education, research, and outreach to coastal communities across Alaska. Rice is the Sea Grant rep based here in Petersburg, and this is the second year she's run the boot camp. She says they based the course on feedback they got from commercial fishermen.
11: We had a lot of conversations about what do fishermen see as needs for the commercial fishing industry. And so one of those was we need crews and we need the crew to have certain skills.
4: Over the course of 3 days, students learn how to tie knots, de-escalate conflict between crewmates, and even how it feels to be taxed after a fishing season.
12: You owe the tax person 24%.
4: One of the key things that Rice and Dunham want to highlight is how many different jobs there are in the seafood industry. Roles like fishery manager, harbor staff, and lobbyist.
13: The commercial seafood industry requires or needs a lot of different kinds of jobs. So even if a lot of these kids that we taught today may not go forward to be commercial fishing business owners, that doesn't mean they may not be involved in the industry in some way or another.
4: On the last day of the boot camp, Rice and Dunham take the group down to Petersburg's North Harbor for the most anticipated drill of the week, the person overboard retrieval drill. This time, Dunham is taking one for the team.
14: What are we about to go do?
15: I'll throw Gabe in the water.
7: Okay, now let's talk through our drill before I hop in the water.
4: At the edge of the dock, he puts on an immersion suit and walks the students through an acronym on how to rescue him.
7: Starts with an A.
4: Alert, point, throw, and maneuver.
7: I'm not really interested in getting all that wet today.
4: He jumps in, makes sure they narrate their steps.
7: I forgot to say, this is a drill. After
4: and then, Dunham is saved.
7: Oh, you're saving me.
16: This is a drill.
7: There's the boat, thank God.
4: Even for a group of hard-to-please young people, like Nora Smith.
14: What did you think, Nora?
4: The drill is a success.
17: Good job, everybody. Give yourselves a hand. You guys retrieved me really well.
4: In Petersburg, I'm Baze Hohen.

0: 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In recognition of the fishing industry, which provides more than 50,000 Alaskan jobs from a renewable source.
1: As of Friday, June 26th, anglers on the Kosilof, Russian, and Upper Kenai Rivers have been able to catch and keep more sockeye salmon. That's after the Alaska Department of Fish and Game doubled bag limits from 3 to 6 in response to strong salmon runs. As reported by KDLL's Jake Dye, the new rules are in effect until mid-July. On the Kenai River, the bag limit has only increased on the section between Skelak Lake and about Sportsman's Landing, including the Russian River Sanctuary area that opened earlier this month. The department says sockeye fishing on all three rivers is ramping up. Fish are in, and the department expects to exceed their escapement goals. On the Kosilof River, the department has counted well over 10,000 salmon each day on the week of the 26th. The mouth of the river opened to dip netting on Thursday the 25th. The state opened more of the area to dip netting on the 26th because of the strong run. As of Friday, June 26th, the department reports more than 150,000 sockeye have been counted on the Kosilof, already meeting the escapement goal for the river. This year's count outpaced the accounts in each of the last 4 years. As of the 26th, the state had counted almost 27,000 sockeye salmon in the Russian River. That's 8,000 more fish than the state had counted in the same river at this time last year. This year, the department is projecting excellent sockeye runs in Upper Cook Inlet. The state expects over 4 million sockeye on the Kenai River and about 1.5 million on the Kosilof River.
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1: Last winter, the Alaska Board of Fisheries passed several new regulations for Bristol Bay's salmon fishery. The changes include measures in response to declining king salmon populations, which were first designated as a stock of concern in the region's Nooshiegak district back in 2022. But as KDLG's Jesse Sheldon reports, the regulations won't go into effect until mid-July, when the king run is nearly over.
2: Starting July 12th, commercial fishermen will no longer be allowed to keep king salmon for personal use. Christina Andrew is a commercial drift fisher and Dillingham resident.
3: As an Alaskan native, my family has been on this river for generations and fished this river for generations, to add an additional middleman to the system for me to eat a king salmon that I have an inherent traditional right to eat, it's just like death by paperwork.
2: The new regulation requires kings caught in commercial gillnets to be retained, which fishermen must then either sell or donate. Andrew says there are avenues for fish donations through processors, but she's still concerned about the added steps created by the new regulation, one of several passed by the State Board of Fisheries in January.
3: Then you're forced to turn that fish over to a processor who could potentially damage the fish and then trust that they're going to go and donate that to a local tribal organization and that it would benefit your community, when like you're right there and you can make sure it benefits yourself and your family for keeping it.
2: Until July 12th, the existing king retention regulations from last year will remain in place. The current rules allow fishermen to keep kings for personal use, but still require filling out a fish ticket. Doug Vincent Lang is the commissioner for the Alaska Department of Fish and Game.
4: And that regulation was passed by the Alaska Board of Fisheries, and it was, best I could tell, was based on testimony, again, of a few fishermen who said, we don't actively report our harvest.
2: He says this underreporting of king salmon is the reason the new regulation was passed.
4: At the end of the day, we need hard numbers on what that removal rate is so that we can calculate the king salmon returns in total to the Nooshiak Drainage.
2: The Nooshiak River holds the most significant king stock in Bristol Bay. Incidental king salmon catch in the Nooshiak in recent years has been well below the 20-year average of 33,000 fish, with last year's harvest being the lowest in the last two decades. The regulatory changes are the result of proposals heard at the Alaska Board of Fisheries meetings for Bristol Bay in January. Anyone can submit proposals to the board. From there, approved proposals are sent to the Department of Law for review and finally to the Lieutenant Governor's office to be filed. But this year's regulatory changes weren't filed until this month, which is why they don't go into effect until July 12th, when the King Run is mostly over. Tim Sands is Fish and Game's West Side Area Management Biologist for Bristol Bay. He says that because of the delayed start, the new King retention regulations won't have much of an impact this season.
5: Because it's not going to be implemented until July 12th, most of the Kings are going to have passed by then, so we'll see how much of a factor it is this season, and then hopefully we can really dial it in for next year.
2: Sands says he recognizes that a lot of fishermen want to keep their kings and that there are ongoing conversations about ways for people to still get kings on their plate or donate their fish once the regulations go into effect.
5: It's just a concern because a lot of people, they want to keep their kings, and finding a mechanism for them to make sure the kings are reported on fish tickets but them still to retain the kings is something we've been working at.
2: In another effort to conserve kings, the Board of Fisheries also passed changes to the triggers outlined in the Nooshiak King Action Plan. These are escapement requirements that must be met in order to open the fishery. The new triggers will further delay the opening of commercial sockeye fishing to allow for more king salmon escapement. This won't be in effect to start the season, but Commissioner Vincent Lang says the department will be closely monitoring the run, and their actions may closely mirror those new triggers. Meanwhile, Fish and Game reminds fishermen that the reporting of kings kept for personal use on fish tickets is still required even before the new regulations take effect. Kimberly Johnson is the tribal administrator for the Chehuyung Tribal Council. She says meetings are ongoing with the Alaska Department of Fish and Game to discuss how regulatory changes about king retention will be implemented and how tribal members can still get fish.
6: We've had several meetings with Fish and Game prior, like pre-season, trying to get ready for this and what it would look like. Our tribe has already received donations from Northline Seafoods for our elder giveaway program. We've done that for the last 2 years.
2: But Johnson is still concerned that the new regulations will hinder tribal members' ability to get king salmon.
6: For tribal members who don't have that opportunity to catch them on the beach, then it makes it really difficult for them than to do this extra step to get them into their smokehouse or get them into their freezer. And that was our biggest concern.
2: The escapement goal range for kings in the Nooshiak is 55,000 to 120,000. As of June 25th, just over 8,200 king salmon have been counted at the Nooshiak River sonar. In Dillingham, I'm Jesse Sheldon.
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9: And what was meant to be a narrowly applied loophole has completely swallowed the law.
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11: It's Here and Now. We usually associate the Founding Fathers with tea. But as WBUR's Andrea Shea reports, many of them brewed their own beer while fomenting revolution.
12: History buffs flock to downtown Boston so they can time travel back to the birth of the United States, at Paul Revere's house, Old North Church, and the Green Dragon Tavern. For Gary Gauger of San Diego, visiting the legendary haunt feels
13: kind of like going into Disneyland for the first time.
12: Gauger is active in the Sons of the American Revolution, an organization for people with direct lineage to freedom fighters. The original Green Dragon was destroyed in the 1800s, but Gauger says this rebuilt shrine to rebellion is still hallowed ground.
13: I have images of a room full of boisterous people raising pewter goblets full of beer and getting some of those brash ideas off of the grog, you know.
14: Sorry, so I know that you are.
15: Debating all the ideas of the Enlightenment, the ideas of what is freedom, what is democracy, what is the role of the government.
12: Malcolm Purinton teaches courses on American history and beer at Northeastern University.
15: People just start rising up in arms, and they would plan this over beers at local taverns like the Green Dragon.
12: Sitting at the bar, Purinton takes in the antique guns, tri-corner hat, and maps of early Boston on the tavern's brick walls. Paul Revere and Dr. Joseph Warren secretly organized revolt at the Green Dragon, so it's known as the headquarters of the revolution.
15: This is where the Loyal Nine, the precursors to the Sons of Liberty, first met after the Stamp Act, when we start seeing that taxation without representation starting to happen.
12: It is also where the Sons of Liberty orchestrated the Boston Tea Party in 1773. Throughout the colonial era, Purinton says taverns and beer were ubiquitous.
15: Everyone was making beer in their homes.
12: They also drank imported beer, wine, and rum until the Patriots boycotted British imports.
15: Samuel Adams met here at the Green Dragon. And he even advocated, like, we need to stop bringing in any imported beer, any imported wine, and start really focusing on our own October beer, our strong beer, because that's something that we're making ourselves, with our local barley being produced by John and Abigail Adams.
12: According to Purinton, beer helped ferment a new American identity across the colonies. He says the governor of Virginia made a statement by serving his homebrew to guests.
15: Patrick Henry, we're talking, you know, give me liberty or give me death. He saw that this is good enough. This is our local Virginian beer.
12: George Washington also brewed. When he took over the Continental Army in 1775, the general issued a command.
15: Washington made sure that every soldier would have a ration of at least 2 pints of spruce beer per day. Because, I mean, it was nutritious, it was part of, you know, some of that liquid courage if you're on the battlefield.
12: Feeling inspired, Purinton orders a pint of an appropriate beer.
15: Go with the Sam Adams.
16: All right. Boston first, right?
15: Yeah.
12: As he takes a sip, Purinton imagines how beer influenced the Founding Fathers when they drafted the Declaration of Independence. This 4th of July, he hopes Americans remember the patriots who came together 250 years ago and raised their pewter beer pots in a new country. For NPR News, I'm Andrea Shea.
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26: I'm Robin Young in Boston. It's Here and Now.
27: Still time to get tickets for the 10 o'clock tour. If you ain't got tickets, go get them. If you have tickets, you're giving me what?
26: You better do what he says. He's one of the famed Boston Freedom Trail reenactors. Men dressed in tri-corner hats and breeches, women in straw hats and petticoats, who've all been sweating buckets this week, getting huge crowds ready to walk their guided tours along Boston's Freedom Trail, a 2.5-mile-long red brick path through 16 historic sites. The people packing in to buy tickets, families and fans of history set to celebrate the 4th in this cradle of liberty that rocked the American Revolution. The reenactors all have different styles. Children stare at them in awe. I approach this one with fear.
28: Excuse me, sir.
27: What?
28: Oh, do you mind if we ask who you portray?
27: I'm Nathaniel Ellis. My friends call me Nate. I was a sailor in the Battle of Falmouth, 1779. One of a few naval battles we as a Continental Navy actually won. But in this case, we emerged victorious, so I get to wander around here and tell stories all day.
28: Thank you for doing so.
27: That's grand indeed, grand indeed. If you'd like to know, my real name is Christopher Schultz.
28: Thank you.
27: I'm a storyteller and an actor in the city of Boston.
28: I think people are frightened of you, which
27: Good.
28: Is what you want, right?
27: That's the whole point. I'm grumpy.
29: Well, hear ye. If you are here for the 10 o'clock Freedom Trail tour, it is time for us to depart. So let's head into the shade here. Everyone here for the...
26: A little less intimidating and a couple feet shorter is this fellow.
28: Your name?
30: I'm Jeremiah Poop, your friendly local Boston colonial tour guide at your service.
26: It's okay. Poop with an E.
30: With an E. E is silent. It's an old English name. Very, very rare, but most people with that name have changed it to Pope.
26: You're speaking to me in present day, right?
30: Yeah.
26: Because I understand that when you're on the tours, you try to stay in character and in that time.
30: Well, most guys do, but I can't act my way out of a cardboard box. I just play myself, really. I'm just generic colonial guy here.
29: Well, welcome. I'm going to be your guide today. My name is Jeremiah Poop. Has anybody here ever walked the Freedom Trail before? A few of you. When were you? With me?
31: Yeah.
29: Are you serious?
31: Yes. Like 8 years ago.
29: Oh,
31: so I reached out to you on Instagram and said, yes, and I brought my family back.
29: Oh, well, thank you. Yeah. I can see you again. Wow. Well, it hasn't changed much in the last 8 years. You know, Paul Revere is still dead, so it's true. Well, we're going to be walking the Freedom Trail, and everyone always asks...
26: I have to ask you, did you request Mr. Poop?
31: I sure did. I've been following him on Instagram.
26: Where are you from?
31: Cincinnati.
26: Jeremiah Poop has become something of a social media influencer, a self-taught historian who really knows his stuff. We start on the common, a sprawling green park where Puritans once raised cattle, but Jeremiah points out a playground.
29: That was not a playground in those times. That was the site of a gallows, and that was where we would kill witches and pirates and Catholics and things like that. But usually we didn't kill. Usually we had the whipping post or the scarlet ladder. Oh, yes. Or we had a thing called the stocks and pillories. You've seen that where your head and arms go through. And let me tell you, if you're caught falling asleep in church on Sunday, you could be thrown in the stocks. And everyone would come down and throw rotten eggs at you. People throw, you know, horse and cow manure at you. And so you can see the Puritans were not very nice people. And we're not going to talk about them anymore today because I don't like them. So what we'll do instead, well, I'm Catholic, they would have killed me. So instead we'll focus on the American Revolution. And yes,
30: I've been here 23 years now, and I've never loved any job more in my life. It's just a joy. It never gets boring because you're always meeting people from all over the world and learning new things. I never stop learning.
29: Look atop yonder hill. Behold, 'tis the Massachusetts State House.
26: Past the State House, we come to the Old Granary Burying Ground, established in 1660, resting place for Paul Revere, Ben Franklin's parents. Did you know they had 16 or so kids and sold Ben into indentured servitude in Philly when he was just 11? But we also learn graves were often very shallow and unmarked, and it's rare, but the past has come back to haunt.
29: To this day, if we get periods of very heavy, sustained rain, sometimes you get things coming up through the soil. I was doing a tour for a prep school. One of the boys, he pulls a human skull out of the mud, and then the kid decided it'd be really funny to chase me around the graveyard with it, so his friend apparently put it on YouTube.
26: Okay, gross, but this mom is traveling with her preteen son.
0: This is the way history should be taught. It's much more interesting than what is in school.
28: What's your name?
0: Della Martin.
28: And where are you from?
0: Cary, North Carolina.
28: Oh, great.
26: Jeremiah also points to a bar across the street and then Samuel Adams' grave at the granary, the only place where you can get a cold Sam Adams across from a cold Sam Adams. Padumpum. But he's serious about the history. Here's why John Hancock's grave is as big as his signature on the Declaration of Independence.
29: Let's think what the Declaration was. It's a letter from our Congress to the King telling him we're leaving the British Empire. Here's all the reasons why. It's basically the most famous breakup letter in history. I mean, Taylor Swift couldn't have written it better. But by signing it, they were committing an act of treason punishable by death. And according to legend, he said, let me sign it extra large so His Majesty can read it without his spectacles on. He's thumbing his nose at the King. Today, maybe somebody's even said to you when they've asked you to sign your name to something, put your John Hancock on that. Well, that's where that comes from.
30: One person who I think is a remarkable person in there is Samuel Sewall, who's one of the judges at the Salem witch trial. Also wrote the first anti-slavery book ever published in North America, The Selling of Joseph. And in 1703, Samuel Sewall officiated at the wedding of an African man, Thomas Baduna, to a white woman, Lydia Craft. The Massachusetts General Court passed a law right after that banning interracial marriage, and yet he continued to do so to make a statement.
26: Well, of course, Paul Revere is also buried here. He shows up in a lot of stops before you even get to his home. He was a smithy, an industrialist. He spied on the British, may have discovered dental forensics.
29: It's kind of like CSI Colonial Boston, if you will. Basically, we'll always know him best for his midnight ride because he found out that British General Thomas Gage was sending troops out to conquer, to seize and destroy a massive stockpile of weapons and ammunition. And who can tell me what he yelled as he rode? Anybody know? The British are coming. And yet it turns out he never would have said the British are coming. Can anyone tell me why he would not have said the British are coming? What do you think? Yes, the redcoats are the regulars. That's right. Huzzah! 1, 2, 3.
2: Huzzah!
29: That's right. Because this was a British colony, so ergo and vis-a-vis, everyone who lived here was what? Was British.
28: Excuse me, did that guy just yell at you from a car?
30: Yes, he did, yeah. Is he like, Jeremiah, you know?
28: I just...
29: You can tell already that this is the site of the Boston Massacre.
26: That's because a bronze medallion in the sidewalk marks the spot next to the old State House, where in 1770, a handful of occupying British troops were taunted by a group of teens. One of the boys was struck. Hundreds of patriots gathered and began throwing things at the eight or so troops, things like dead animals. Then they hurled the greatest insult. Now remember, the Puritans thought lobsters were filthy and disgusting.
29: The crowd began making fun of the soldiers. They called them bloody bags and lobsters. And soon the whole crowd, over 200 strong, and led by Crispus Attucks, who by the way had escaped from enslavement several years earlier, he leads the group in a chant. Some people believe they chanted this. Lobster bags, go home! Lobster bags, go home! On the count of three. 1, 2, 3. Lobster bags, go home! Lobster bags, go home! Yeah, that would have scared them.
26: But of course, it didn't. The British soldiers begin firing. Five patriots would be killed, the first to die, their leader, the black and indigenous dock worker, Crispus Attucks. Crispus Attucks, a man of African and indigenous descent.
30: Yeah. Someone opined on my tour once that in a way you could say he's the father of the country. Well, I think the poet John Boyle O'Reilly said it best. He said Crispus Attucks was the first to defy and the first to die. And I think that's so beautifully put. And the fact that he is both African American and Native American, too, these two groups that had been treated so horribly. And here he is dying for freedom that he wasn't even, you know, in on. I'm having more and more people come up to me asking me, not merely about Crispus Attucks, but people like Phyllis Wheatley, the African American poet, and perhaps the first woman of color in America to ever have her writings published. Society was just actively hindering them, and yet they still achieved great, great things, you know?
2: Thank you all so much for coming today, and happy 4th of July to all of you who celebrate. So thank you. You're awesome. Thank you.
26: Well, as we leave our new best friend, Freedom Trail guide Jeremiah Poop, the E is silent, I asked him to reflect on 200 years ago and now.
30: But, you know, in some respects, nothing changes, because in 1776, it was almost 50-50 between loyalists and patriots. Lifelong friends and family who weren't even on speaking terms anymore, depending on where they stood on this conflict and on whether or not to be loyal to the crown or not. We've never been monolithic in our opinions in America, and perhaps that's, you know, a strength for us, you know, in many respects.
26: Boston Freedom Trail reenactor Jeremiah Poop, the E is silent. It's here now.
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11: It's here and now. America has been a sovereign nation for 250 years. And let's remember, the colonies fought against Great Britain, which at the time had the world's best navy. Well, one American inventor had a brilliant idea for how to outmaneuver the British. Here's Alan Yu of WHYY's The Pulse.
6: David Bushnell may not be a household name, but he's a hometown hero in Connecticut, in a town now called Westbrook. Bushnell came from a farming family, but went to study at Yale shortly after the British occupied Boston in the 1770s.
7: And arriving at Yale, he had a pretty crazy idea, which was that you could blow stuff up underwater.
6: Elizabeth Kaiser is the executive director of the Connecticut River Museum. She says Bushnell's idea was to build a vessel that could get close to British warships by traveling underwater and attach a mine that would explode after a specific time.
7: Everyone else thought that would be impossible, but he was really committed to the idea.
6: It took years to figure out how this would work. For starters, how would the vessel sink at the right time and then come back up?
7: The idea that you would use bilge water as a way to decrease or increase your height within the water so that you could have buoyancy was totally new. No one had ever done that before. Submarines still use technology like that today.
6: Bushnell came up with a ship that a soldier later called the Turtle. It looked like a giant coconut with a hatch on top and two propellers cranked by hand to move through the water. That was another new idea no one had tried before.
7: The submarine vessel that he created was just big enough for one person to stand in. And when it was all closed up, you had only about 30 minutes of air.
6: The plan was for the turtle to approach an enemy ship underwater and attach a case of gunpowder to the hull with a drill. The drill would fasten the explosives and start a clockwork mechanism. Once the turtle had safely escaped, the explosives would go off. After a few tests in the Connecticut River, it was time for the turtle's first real mission in September 1776, blow up a British warship in New York Harbor. Bushnell's brother was supposed to be the pilot, but he got sick, so they trained a volunteer. They waited until the cover of night to launch, according to retired Navy engineer and diver Roy Manston.
1: It was surprising to everyone, I think, is that it actually was able to perform its function as a submarine.
6: But the new volunteer pilot struggled to attach the mine to the British ship with the 30 minutes of air he had.
1: He just kept making attempts to connect to the underside of the hull and was not successful, and just had to make his escape when he could tell that he was running out of air. And then it was beginning to be morning, so he had to try to escape and go back to Manhattan, where they made two more attempts over the next couple of weeks.
6: In the end, the turtle never did blow up a British ship, and no one knows what happened to it. But the idea of what Bushnell tried to do stuck around. George Washington called it, quote, an effort of genius, end quote, in a letter to Thomas Jefferson. Manston says everything Bushnell invented for the turtle worked. It was just too much effort for the pilot to move the submarine through the water manually with pumps and pedals, while also attaching the explosive. Manston knows this because he has seen and heard firsthand how tiring it can be to operate the turtle. That's the sound of someone driving a working replica of the turtle. It's from 2008. When Manston and his colleagues in the Navy tested a replica of the turtle in the Mystic River in Connecticut. A trained Navy diver took the submarine underwater.
1: We were able to pretty well prove that the concept of this little wooden submarine propelled by one person could have done its job. It's just that the technologies just were not ready for this idea. Bushnell's idea was just 100 years ahead of its time.
6: Elizabeth Kayser from the Connecticut River Museum says the turtle became an inspiration to future inventors.
7: The turtle has left a pretty lasting legacy. Connecticut is still a state where submarines are produced. Groton, Connecticut is called the submarine capital of the world. And so this sort of idea by really a local kid who had a completely audacious thought that he could blow stuff up underwater, changed the face of warfare.
6: To this day, historians credit the turtle as the world's first combat submarine. Kayser says the story of the turtle is not well known, but is a lasting example of American ingenuity as old as the country itself. For Here and Now, I'm Alan Yu.
11: 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I'm Scott Tong in Washington, D.C.
28: I'm Robin Young in Boston. From all of us, have a happy 4th celebration of the 250th. We're a work in progress, right, Scott? And we will be back here on Monday with more. Here and Now.
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0: What do you think Fela would have made of your treatment of Remain in Light?
1: Well, Fela would have said, let me play a horn, my saxophone on it and take another twist at it.
0: He would have.
1: Yeah, he would do that. Isn't it weird?
0: I'm sure if Fela was

0: Green's never been to Harlem or Woodstock or anywhere in the U.S., but in his head, he's traipsed across the country, his guitar on his back like a quiver. His English, he learned it listening to blues legends, Robert Johnson, Muddy Waters, Buddy Guy. On a recent night, he gigs in a tiny dive bar in Subotica, a nearby city. The crowd's small, but they're into it.
1: Very good music.
2: In my opinion, as a waiter, the music's fantastic. It didn't make me go to sleep.
0: Green says there's a small blues scene in Russian back home in St. Petersburg and Moscow, but he says singing the blues in Russian is like watching a film with voiceovers. Something essential is lost.
3: It's just like some mystical collaboration between sound of words and sound of guitar, for example. You know, it burns inside of you, like a little fire or maybe a great fire.
0: Lord, what will I see in the end? Green says he left Russia last fall in search of a more peaceful place to let those creative fires burn. He says he's got no plans to hitch a ride back anytime soon. For The World, I'm Jerry Haddon, Bačka Topola, Serbia.
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0: freedom is a big subject matter to me in subtle and not so subtle ways. I really feel and defend the freedoms that we have in this country because we lost ours. My dad, as you mentioned, 2 years political prisoner in Cuba. Then he went to Vietnam, serving in the U.S. Army, and came back with Agent Orange poisoning and died at age 47, very young. But not so much the politics of Cuba as the social nature of freedom and being able to choose that is very strongly instilled because of my father.
1: Gloria Estefan, one of the many artists we've had on The World, whose sound is both global and American. More to come in the next half hour. 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

Welcome to Native America Calling. I'm Sean Spruce. Three new Indigenous art exhibitions aim to uplift artistic innovation while honoring tradition and culture. At the same time, they challenge viewers to acknowledge and understand the complex layers of Native existence that are woven into the tapestry of the nation as a whole. We'll take a look at these examples of creative expression and preview Vision Maker Media's year-long streaming film festival. We're back after National Native News.

0: This is National Native News. I'm Jill Freitas.
1: For me, this is freedom. The freedom to let people know what really happened. And it's important for me to tell the story so we can move forward for everyone. Oh, I'm ready.
0: For many Native people, the version of California history taught in school doesn't tell the whole story. For Brad Manoa, the inspiration for a new 10-part docuseries, People of the West, came after learning about a California history presentation at his son's school. Manoa says Native American history received only a brief mention, while much of the focus was placed on a version of California history that overlooked Native voices and experiences. That moment sparked an idea.
2: So I wanted to make a series that would reach the youth in a compelling cinematic way, with dramatic recreations, beautiful animations when we couldn't depict something in real life, and then one of the biggest archival libraries of stills and video of California history that I think exists on the planet. And we put all that together in 10 one-hour episodes, and I'm telling you, it's amazing.
0: Manoa, a citizen of the Pechanga Band of Indians, says the series, which took over 2 years to create, also touches on his family's own experiences. One scene was inspired by the love story of his grandparents. He says his grandfather was afraid to tell his future wife that he was Native because of the prejudice Native people faced at the time. Years later, watching actors bring that story to life on screen left him in tears.
2: I just started crying and sobbing. I explained that that scene was from my family history specifically, and, you know, it was an honor to have them portray it.
0: Manoa says the series isn't just about the past. He hopes Native people see themselves reflected in stories that have often been overlooked, and that viewers leave with a deeper understanding of California's First Peoples.
2: I just want everybody who watches the series to come away with a new, profound understanding of history from the Native perspective. I'm almost 100% sure that if they just watch with an open mind, it will inform all of their decision-making going forward in a good way so that we can build a better future for our kids.
0: While the project has generated interest, Manoa says it has not yet been picked up by a streaming service. He says that's intentional.
2: We made the whole thing on spec without pre-selling it to a studio. When you do that, yes, you get funding, but you also get oversight. And the studios get to determine final cut and get to suggest taking things out, adding stuff in. But we wanted to tell the story without those handcuffs. So we made the whole thing on spec without pre-selling it. And now that we have it, we're trying to find distribution.
0: Completing the project came with sacrifices. Manoa says work often took him away from his family. Now that the series is finished, he says he's looking forward to making up for lost time and being more present with the people who supported him throughout the journey.
2: My wife has shouldered a lot of the responsibilities at home in her effort to support me, but she's been neglected. My kids have been neglected. They call me the dad from Hook. As a joke, before he goes to Neverland and Hook, he's kind of all consumed with work and on his phone. So I want to balance that all back and be there with my kids and my wife and tend to our land on the reservation.
0: The 10-part series makes its world premiere June 20th at the TCL Chinese Theater in Hollywood as part of the Dances with Films Festival. Manoa says he hopes audiences leave the theater with a deeper understanding of California's Native peoples and the stories that helped shape the state. I'm Jill Freitas.

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2: This is Native America Calling. I'm Sean Spruce. As the country commemorates the 250th anniversary of the Declaration of Independence, conversations about land, identity, and national pride are not lost on Native artists and curators. In this program, we'll take a look at a handful of new art exhibitions that expand those conversations to include the Native narrative in both subtle and overt ways. The Museum of Contemporary Native Art in Santa Fe aims to stretch the boundaries of the paper medium while also examining Native cultural survival in the face of colonization. A show at the Center of Southwest Studies at Fort Lewis College is centered on a visual history of Native people in Colorado. And the Seattle Gallery Tidelands ties creative expression with the creation stories of the Coast Salish people. Later in the hour, we'll also hear about the year-long Native Film Festival developed by Vision Maker Media. We have three guests to begin today's conversation. First, joining us from Riverside, California, is Dr. Miranda Roberts. She is a guest curator of Constellations of Place. She is Chicana and a member of the Yerington Paiute Tribe. Miranda, good morning, and welcome to Native America Calling.
3: Good morning. Hi, thank you for having me.
2: Joining us from Seattle, Washington, is Matika Wilbur. She is an author, photographer, and the CEO of Tidelands Production Studio and Native Art Gallery in Seattle. She is Swinomish and Tulalip. Matika, good morning, and welcome back to Native America Calling.
4: Good morning. Thank you. I'm happy to be here.
2: And joining us from Reno, Nevada, is Melissa Malero Moose. She is an artist and co-curator of Paper Trails, Unfolding Indigenous Narratives, and she is Northern Paiute. Melissa, good morning. Great to have you on the show as well.
5: Good morning. Thank you so much.
2: Let's go ahead and get this conversation started. And Miranda, I want to begin with you, the 250th anniversary of the signing of the Declaration of Independence. That helped guide you when curating this show. How did celebrations around America 250 shape the themes you helped gather?
3: Yes, yeah, so it was also, we're all in Colorado, they're also celebrating the 150th anniversary of statehood. And so this exhibition is kind of talking about how place has been impacted since the arrival of Americans or European settlement, and how artists have over time responded to these assimilationist practices. So coming out of boarding school and having flat style tradition, and then now into what is more like mixed media visual art.
2: Now, a description of the exhibit, it says it will push viewers to move beyond reflection toward responsibility. Tell me more. What does that mean?
3: It means, so at Fort Lewis, it is a former federal boarding school. It operated from 1891 to 1911, and it is still a fully Native school. There are, I mean, anyone can enroll there, but a big majority of the population students is Native. And we really wanted it to people to understand that this space, Fort Lewis College, holds a really deep history that is harmful to so many of the students that go there, as well as other Native people who walk through its halls, and that it needs to be revered more. Instead of just thinking that boarding school history or these concepts are so far in the past, I'm trying to remind viewers that 250 years is not a very long time for us Native people. It's a very short period of time, and that networks exist. Networks of kin and love and expression existed prior to that, and those traditions continue today.
2: And for the show, you drew from collections at Fort Lewis College. Tell me more about some of these pieces from the collections and how they were able to complement the overall theme of the show.

0: the museum exhibition space, they don't just stop there, that these histories continue to exist through elders, through the youth. So it was her that helped me reinterpret that.
1: And Miranda, you also have contemporary artists that you brought into the exhibition. Tell me about some of these people and what it was about their art that made it so important to include.
0: Yes, so I wanted to make sure that I worked with artists. The exhibition is a year long, so and there's going to be programming throughout. And given that a lot of the students there are Diné or Hopi or from the Four Corners region, I wanted to make sure that I incorporated artists that I knew could provide a good experience for the students so students can see themselves reflected in the artist's success. As well as I just think that a lot of these artists are like the best in their field or some of the best in their field. And I think that for me, it was important for people to understand how tradition carries on, even if no matter what has happened to us, we have always been alchemists.
1: Tell me more about some of the current students at Fort Lewis who you just mentioned. You know about how many there are that are currently enrolled, and what kind of feedback are you getting from them with regard to the exhibition, and how is it helping them better understand the school that they attend?
0: So I'm not too sure on the number. I do know that there is a tuition waiver for Native students who go there or who apply and who are accepted. I'm not well versed on all of the logistics of that. However, one of the things I did when curating this exhibition was spend a week in Durango, Colorado, where Fort Lewis is situated, and spent time with community members at the school as well as students, and then people who are just from the city of Durango. And it became very clear to me that there is a very big divide within the city between the people who are not Native and the Native students. And I wanted the Native students, because that is my focal point, to feel included and to feel seen by some of the hurt that they experience by having to constantly navigate these colonial systems still within academia, as well as to feel supported and cared for and appreciated. And so far, the response has been beautiful from students. They feel, I've only gotten good feedback when I gave a tour a few weeks ago. I never had more attention from any student ever. and it just felt really... It felt very good, and it was emotional. We had over 200 people at the opening.
1: Wonderful. Miranda, Constellations of Place, where can our listeners go to learn more or just keep up to date?
0: There is, if you go to the Center of Southwest Studies website, there are links there. You can also find us on Instagram, but I would say that go to Center of Southwest Studies, Constellations of Place.
1: All right. Thank you, Dr. Miranda Roberts, guest curator of Constellations of Place. Phone number is 1-800-996-2848. Tell us what excites you about the exhibitions we are talking about today and our guests who are joining us. Again, that number, 1-800-996-2848. Let's go now to Matika Wilbur, CEO of Tidelands Production Studio and Native Art Gallery in Seattle. And Matika, the Chute Seed Creation Stories, and it honors Coast Salish creation stories and language. Before we talk about the art, tell us about the creation story and what you hope to convey here.
2: Our creation, it's actually our Creation Histories exhibition, our Seed Siab, our True Information. And, you know, I think for us here in the Pacific Northwest, it's our closest way of being in touch and knowing our ancestors is to go back to our recorded stories in Lushootseed. And from those, we can know how our world was formed and know our value systems and know how we're meant to interact with this place specifically. And, you know, many of our people aren't incredibly familiar with our story, you know, like the effects of colonization in many of our communities is that we became very familiar with our Judeo-Christian creation stories and not super familiar with our own histories. And so our goal really was to collaborate with the 13 language departments here in the Pacific Northwest that speak Lushootseed or Tulshootseed and, you know, really kind of like put our stories on the table and look at

0: and sort of have that discourse and have that conversation with the language departments, you know, like how do you tell this story and teach this to your own community? And what would it look like for us to present that publicly? You know, Seattle's getting ready to host the World Cup. Our gallery, Tidelands, is right here in the center and the heart of downtown. And so we thought, you know, while we have, you know, millions of visitors coming to Seattle, what is the story that we want told about our own people? And we want people to know the traditional land-based identity of this place that is deeply rooted, you know, in relationship with Dakwubiu, the changer, the transformer who changed all things, with Sky World and Sky Woman and the two sisters, and you know, that history of how our mountains, how our rivers, how our oceans, how all the people were formed. And so I guess that's the intention of the show, if that was the question.
1: All right. Yeah. Great background here. We're going to take a short break. We will come back and talk more with Matika Wilbur, along with our other guests.

0: This is Sean Spruce, host of Native America Calling. 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
0: 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What new Indigenous art shows are you excited to visit this year? Let us know. You can call us at 1-800-996-2848. That number is also 1-800-99-NATIVE. One of our guests today, Matika Wilbur, is the CEO of Tidelands Production Studio and Native Art Gallery in Seattle, Washington. And she has an exhibition opening tomorrow. It honors Coast Salish creation stories and language. And Matika, how did you choose the artists to help illustrate creation stories for your exhibit?
8: That's a really good question. You know, and I being not historically a curator and more of what I think of, you know, I'm a photographer, I'm an artist myself, I'm a filmmaker, I'm a podcaster, and I don't actually have a, you know, like a background in curation. So I didn't actually want to select the artists. I actually let the language departments work with their own community members. So instead of like putting out an open call or selecting artists specifically, each of the language departments nominated artists and then sent out, you know, an invitation to artists to participate in their respective communities. And then based off of availability and inspiration, you know, artists participated.
0: Now, as a podcaster, you know better than anyone the importance of being able to describe things visually for listeners. Tell me more about some of the signature pieces in the exhibition and just what is it about them that makes them really stand out?
8: Well, Tidelands is a 6,000 square foot space. We're a huge space, you know, compared to most of the galleries in this area because we're a production studio. We have a gift shop and we're a gallery downstairs. And so when you walk in the front doors, there's an invitation to cleanse because, you know, in our traditional narratives, it says that before you hear these stories, you should prepare yourself and prepare your five senses and your five teachers, right? Prepare your ears, prepare your eyes, prepare your spirit, you know, and so we invite people to cleanse either in the way that they do with water, with sage, you know, there's those options. And then when you walk into the gallery, there's a giant mask, you know, it's like 300 pounds and 6 feet tall, carved by Micah McCarty of Duckwabu, who's our changer. And so that's really, it's really quite impressive because it's just such a giant piece of wood. And then, yeah, you know, you come around the corner and the story begins. So as you walk through the gallery, it tells the story, the 16-page story throughout the whole gallery of, you know, of the star women, of, you know, like there's these two sisters, they look up to the sky and the sisters say, wouldn't it be amazing if you married the red star and I married the white star? And when they wake up the next morning, they're in Sky World because the stars were listening. And so when you come around into the first gallery, there's a picture of the sisters, you know, in Sky World. And then they, you know, it's sort of like the story sort of time jumps, you know, and then they're married to, and so there's a picture. The next is an oil painting by Peter Boom of his interpretation of the star that one of the women fell in love with. But it turns out the women did not like being in Sky World. And so they dug a hole in the firmament and they wove a giant cedar rope to swing back down to earth on. And so then when you come around the corner in the gallery, there's a long 8-foot cedar rope, which I don't know if anybody's ever seen. I haven't ever seen a long cedar rope this size. So that's really exciting. And the kids can swing on it. So there's some interaction. And then there's a painting also by Peter Boom of the women coming down on the cedar rope. And then, you know, she's pregnant. She has a baby. And that baby grows up to become the changer. But as the mom is out swinging on the rope, because all the people came to gather and swing on the rope because, you know, like a giant rope swinging from the sky. And so the sky sister, she gives her baby to old bullfrog woman, says, "Watch my baby. I'm going to go swing on the rope." And so then there's a portrait of the bullfrog woman that I did, which is like a rendition of a woman in regalia with a bullfrog face and a baby board. And then, you know, bullfrog woman, she's blind, and the dog salmon are like, "We want that sky child." So the dog salmon people come and they take the baby and they leave a piece of rotten wood. So that's represented then with a piece of wood when you go around the corner. So they're sort of like, as you know, as the story is unfolding, you're seeing these interpretations. You know, there's a giant Coast Salish frog with duck review on the wall. And then you come into the next gallery, and then it's when the transformer or duck review starts doing his work. So he gets taken by the dog salmon to the land of the dog salmon people, and he grows up and he becomes a man, and he wants to, but he wants to go home to his people. And he talks Sky Kai or the Blue Jay into bringing him back to his people. And so then there's this beautiful triptych by Epiphany Couch of a Blue Jay. It's really cool. It's like this, they're double exposure portraits of like the mountains and of the sky world. And then she took this portrait of a Blue Jay and she beaded it. And it's so this sort of like 3D, 2D piece. And so it's like shows Sky Kai's journey, and then you know I could go on and on. And then you know, like you come around the corner, and there's
0: you
8: the
0: do
8: deer
0: such a good job
8: and the bear. And,
0: you explain it so well. I mean, what you are describing is like an immersive storytelling experience, like going on a journey. This just sounds so fascinating, and I love how like kids can swing on the rope. I mean, just it's. So it just seems to offer so many features for so many different types of visitors. Now, Matika, earlier we heard Miranda talk about America 250 and how that came into play with her work. Yeah. And I want to bring that topic back up, because how do you see your exhibition now adding to this conversation of America's origins? And so much is going on right now at the national level.
8: To that I say bah. You know, like I always like to call this place what is now known as the United States, because we can remember a time before this was the United States, and we can imagine a future beyond the United States. Our people have been here since time immemorial, you know, and our people will continue to be here, you know, beyond this fascist regime. I can't see it any other way. But in terms of what is now known as America 250, I think it's I've been asked to participate in several exhibitions and to, you know, like go do shows about it. And I've thought about it a lot, because I was like, well, what would I actually do to present, to respond to this country? And I quite frankly was baffled, because, you know, I would like to hold in my heart this idea that our people can be free of this colonial oppression. I don't actually want to say that this is a response to that at all. This is, I think that this work is work for our own children, work that we would have done pre-colonization and work that we have to continue to do. And, you know, traditionally we would have been in our longhouses telling these stories to our children in the wintertime. And then, you know, like our longhouses were outlawed. It was made illegal, and it was also made illegal to tell these stories. And so, you know, then our people feel shame because we don't speak our language, or we feel shame because we don't know our origin stories. And I would just like to be a part of the solution to remove some of that shame from our people and from myself, really, you know, mm-hmm. because I felt that shame that I, you know, that English is my first language. You know, I would love it if I could speak to you fluently right now in Tulshutseed. You know, and so I've had to do my own work of dismantling my own oppression towards myself because of the systems that in power. But, you know, it's like, I think, see this as like an offering of spirit and of generosity by the artists, by the language departments, by community for our community. And I think if the broader community benefits from it, that's great. But this work is for our people, you know, for our Coast Salish people.
0: All right. Thank you so much, Matika. Anything special planned for tomorrow night's opening or any other information so our listeners can learn more about the exhibition?
8: Yeah. The show opens at 6. If anybody listening and is around and wants to come, please come. You know, we would love to have you. We have a lot on the agenda. We'll be, you know, there'll be song, there'll be dance, and then we'll be telling the story in both Lushootseed and English. And so I think that's really special. It's not something that's done often. So I think it's a real special opportunity for that. And all the artists will be here. And I think it's going to be a real good time. So I hope people will come through.
0: All right. Matika Wilbur, CEO of Tidelands Production Studio and Native Art Gallery in Seattle, Washington. Phone lines open for listeners who would like to join us, 1-800-996-2848. Our next guest, Melissa Malero Moose, joins us now from Reno, Nevada, co-curator of Paper Trails, Unfolding Indigenous Narratives. And Melissa, tell me more. Paper, is this a theme or requirement in this exhibit?
9: Yeah, the exhibition has the paper as the connecting theme of the show, but there are a bunch of different directions that it took, whether it be photographers and printmakers. We have installation pieces of handmade papers, Hawaiian artist who does hand-cut paper. We have an artist who does the origami with the Pueblo pottery, just really innovative use of materials, and also, you know, the complex history of paper that I think a lot of the artists sort of took in you know, double and triple meaning directions to tell their own stories.
0: Well, like we did with Martika, Melissa, give us an audio tour. Tell us more about a few of the pieces in the show and what is about them that makes them so perfect for this exhibition.
9: Yeah, so, there's a lot of artists out of Santa Fe, which was really great. So we didn't have to, that were, you know, from all over the country and Hawaii and Canada. So it was really great to have a lot of these artists at hand. And I think that's how the exhibition sort of became, you know, hey, look at this, you know, look at this artist doing paper, and look at this other artist, just, you know, all of these amazing, innovative ways to express their art. And so I think entering the exhibition is Faye Heavyshield from the Blood Nation. She is expressing this beautiful water piece that is like impressing like a waterfall with all of like hundreds of delicate pieces of paper carrying photographic traces of like the river system. So she's telling this story and the importance of water, and not much as a resource but as a relation. And we have a bunch of large scale, I think, installation pieces like that. There's a large canoe by Bonnie Devine, who is using, what do you call it, constructing like from pages of her own research, and they're like sewn together. And I think it's like 180 inches long that's going to be like hanging from the ceiling. And it's constructed to in the form of like a traditional Anishinaabe rice gathering canoe. I'm super excited about that.
0: Does it actually,
9: 20 plus artists
0: I'm curious.
9: In this exhibition.
0: Yeah. Does that canoe, does it actually float?
9: I'm not sure, because I think it was sewn together, but it's beautiful, and it looks like, you know, a lot of the artists made paper look like, you know, deer hide, and what you would use, you know, to make a floating, you know, usable object.
0: Yeah, so exquisite. Ledger art is featured quite a bit as well, right?
9: Yes. So, you know, ledger art is definitely what popped into my head. I mean, I wasn't even thinking about all of these different, you know, uses of the material that, you know, once we really got that list together. But, you know, with that complex history that Indigenous people have with paper, you know, so many things that were being used, you know, from the origin of the ledger art, and you know, which branches off from the Fort Marion prisoners, and ultimately led to, you know, the boarding school history. But we have, you know, with this complex history with paper, we have, you know, broken treaties, we have acts of Congress, we have ethnographic photography and anthropological books and papers. You know, the Bible, paper money, you know, there's so many different directions that I think a lot of the artists took that just sort of material and made it their own to tell their, you know, cultural histories, a lot of historical and current topics.
0: Yeah, and so many conversations now that will be sparked for people who come and visit this exhibition. It's just so profound. Melissa, the show is also accompanied by a catalog. When can we expect to see that come out?
9: Oh, that's a good question. we're a little bit behind because we were trying to get the funding together, but it's going to be a nice size publication. And I just turned in my essay, so I'm thinking hopefully by the end of the exhibition, which is in July.
0: And what do you have going on in terms of social media or a website where listeners can go?
9: Yeah, so go to the Institute of American Indian Arts, IAIA.edu, and you'll see the museum links. I'll bring you over to the paper trails link. And then also, I think after the show opens today, with the reception tonight at from 5 to 7. So after we get a couple of pictures of the exhibition, they'll go up on the website as well. So you can see it if you're too far away to go check it out.
0: All right, Melissa Malero Moose, co-curator of Paper Trails Unfolding Indigenous Narratives. And we're going to take another short break here. We'll come back and continue the show. And listeners, as always, you can join us by calling 1-800-996-2848. That number again, 1-800-996-2848. Tell us what you like so far about the show today, what you've learned, what you still might have questions about, or any thoughts you maybe would like to share with our guest today. Again, just call us, 1-800-99-NATIVE. 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You can go to our Facebook page or our Instagram page. We also have Blue Sky and Threads, those platforms all available for listeners to post, like, comment about our content today or previous shows as well. 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Or go back and look at previous Native America Calling shows and our archives. 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

0: Thank you for tuning in to Native America Calling. Today we are talking about new and current Indigenous art exhibitions. Melissa Molero Moose is co-curator of Paper Trails Unfolding Indigenous Narratives, and she is a guest today on our show. And Melissa, how long have you been involved with curating, and what are some of the challenges that you face with putting together exhibitions like this, even just logistically, getting so many artists together, getting the spaces squared away, funding issues? What all goes into this?
1: Well, I am an artist first and an independent curator second. And gosh, I've been doing this probably since 2000. And mostly in my region in Northern Nevada and the Great Basin. And I think it's been really challenging because mostly the shows that I put together, have no funding and I work for free. So it's really exciting when I do get to work with a museum that's, you know, interested in letting artists, kind of lead, with guest programming and guest curation. So back home, I started, or here, I started a group called the Great Basin Native Artists, and I just put together these little shows all over the country, but mostly in our region, just to sort of, you know, lift up these artists who are sort of underrepresented in that particular region.
0: Well, Melissa, thank you again for coming on the show, keeping our listeners up to date, informing us, and much success with Paper Trails Unfolding Indigenous Narratives and all of your other projects as well.
1: Thank you so much.
0: If you are a Native film buff or just a fan of watching Native stories, Visionmaker Media is launching a film festival that you don't have to leave your living room to enjoy. Let's talk more about Visionmaker Media's film festival. And to do that, joining us from Lincoln, Nebraska is Alana Stone. She is the curatorial specialist for Visionmaker Media, and she is Shichanju, Lakota, and Diné. Alana, hello. Great to have you on the show.
2: Hello.
0: Thank you for joining us.
2: Yes, thank you for having me.
0: Well, this year's film festival, the theme is Everything is Connected. How do you expect to convey that through the films?
2: Well, Everything is Connected is a core concept in many Indigenous practices because the belief that everything has interwoven relationships between land, sky, environment, and person, not as separate entities, but coexisting as a whole. And this is an exciting year for us as it's Visionmaker Media's 50th anniversary. So we've chosen to celebrate this milestone by launching our year-long 10th Visionmaker Film Festival featuring free in-person and online screenings.
0: How many films, again, are available?
2: We have 33 films available encompassing many tribes across Turtle Island, ranging from Alaska and the rest of the lower 48.
0: Okay. And the first film, as I understand it, is titled Firelighters, Fire is Medicine. It follows Indigenous fire practitioners. Tell us more about it.
2: Yes. So Firelighters follows the transformative work of Wemen leaders from the Yurok and the Karuk tribes who are building educational resources to share Indigenous practices and create policies to take back Indigenous burning rights. And it's actually a follow-up from our previously produced film, Apache 8, which is the story of the courageous all-female Apache 8 firefighting unit, which has protected the reservation and responded to wildfires around the nation for 30 plus years.
0: And there are also films that folks can view online as part of the film fest. So how does that work? Somebody just at home that wants to participate?
2: Yeah, you can actually just go to our website. It's visionmakermedia.org. And under our education, you'll find all of our films, or you'll find a range of films. So we'll have new films every month for the whole entire year. And right now we have three films available, The Electric Indian, The Love for the Game, Firelighters, Fire is Medicine, and then also a panel discussion that was held here in person in Lincoln, Nebraska around Firelighters.
0: And you have shorts as well as feature length films, is that right?
2: Yes, we have documentary shorts and we have narrative shorts. Our shorts are actually from one of our programs called the Creative Shorts Fellowship, and those will be online for free to view as well.
0: Alana, how are these films created? I'm curious and learning more right now about the current environment for Native filmmakers. What are the challenges right now you folks are facing, and maybe what are the opportunities too?
2: So VisionMaker Media has existed for the last 50 years, and we initially existed as a film archive and have grown to be a leader in funding and producing Native American documentaries for public media. And we were previously funded by the Corporation for Public Broadcasting to make these documentaries available for free via public media. And we have a couple programs that we have are the Native Youth Media Project and the Creative Shorts Fellowship that are available for people to apply and be a part of.
0: Now, this is a year-long event. How do you go about maintaining enthusiasm and interest and just keeping people engaged for 12 months?
2: So we do monthly online postings on our social media to, you know, let people know that these films are screening online. We'll be releasing trailers for each film as well. And then we also have an in-person aspect of our film festival, which is located here in Lincoln, Nebraska, with our partners, the Mary Rutma Ross Media Arts Center and the Friends of the Ross. So we hope that that will also bring attention to the online film festival as well.
0: And then is there one film in particular that's featured every month or gets a special type of high profile treatment or anything like that?
2: Yes, there is. So our in-person films will all have a panel discussion after those. So those are our main features, and we record these panel discussions and also have those online for people to view.
0: And for these in-person film screenings there in Lincoln, tell me more about the people that have come so far. What kind of feedback you're getting?
2: We're getting actually great feedback. This is our third year of doing films at the Ross, and the community has just grown to love seeing the films in person, and especially since we've been pulling films from our archives. So there are a lot of films that people haven't seen in years.
0: Alana, is streaming the trend now for Native films? I'm a big fan of going to theaters, but it just seems like more and more, it's kind of an inconvenience. It can be really expensive. What do you hear from audiences? What do they want? Do they want streaming or do they want in-person experiences?
2: I think it's both, and that's why we do have both. We have our in-person, which is for people that want to enjoy the theater experience, but then also online for those people that can't travel to a theater, and we want to reach a worldwide audience. So having them online gets our film seen by more people than it would in person.
0: Now, I know 2025 last year, that was a tumultuous year for a lot of Native organizations. We talked about it a lot on the show, and especially folks that rely on federal funding, and VisionMaker Media is one of those organizations. How have you all fared during these challenging times with regard to programming cuts and funding cuts? And who all are you looking to also maybe to help support some of these efforts?
2: Yeah, it was actually a significant blow to our operations when CPB cut our funding. It accounted for more than 60% of our budget. So we've shifted our gears to maintain support and funding for our programs like the Native Youth Media Project and the Creative Shorts Fellowship. And we're still adjusting to the changing landscape, but we are seeking support from funders to continue our work with filmmakers and continue our commitment to empower and engage Native people to share stories.
0: Now, Alana, you talked a little bit earlier about how VisionMaker supports content creators, and I'm interested in learning more about some of those strategies or training opportunities or other programming you do just to get more folks involved in just creating content, whether it's for streaming, whether it's in-person movies, whether it's a documentary or a short, whatever they want to do.
2: Yeah, you can actually go to our website, visionmakermedia.org, and we have a tab called Fund Your Film. And under that tab, we have applications for both our Native Youth Media Project and our Creative Shorts Fellowship, which are both open for applicants to apply. And that's how you get involved with Vision Maker Media. But also you can send us an email at info@visionmakermedia.org, and we will take requests from there as well.
0: And private donors, have you seen them step up at all in terms of supporting Vision Maker or just any of these projects that you folks are embracing right now?
2: Yes, we have seen some donors come through, and I think it by doing some of these online educational programs, we're getting seen more, and that's really bringing more people to the attention of Vision Maker Media so that we can, you know, continue to do our programs.
0: It's interesting because you're talking about funding projects and a lot of really great films being produced right now just on smartphones, iPhones even, right?
2: Yes, that is something that we've seen come through, and that's really popular right now.
0: Why do you think it's important for people to be able to access native film? And you know, we ask questions like that a lot on the show, you know, the importance of native representation. But in your view, Alana, what is it that a native filmmaker can capture or a content creator can capture that no one else can?
2: You know, I think they can capture the life, the contemporary life of Native Americans. And it's really about our youth, you know, seeing that we can fund or we can produce these films, and people want to know about us, and we want to, you know, share our knowledge and let people know that we are still here and we still do exist.
0: Now everything is connected. How much longer will it be there and available? Where are we at in the timeline?
2: So it will last until the end of the year, which is December 31st. And every month on the 1st, we will change out the films. So you'll get 2 to 4 new films every single month.
0: Okay. Now you brought young filmmakers up a little bit and just the importance of fostering more youth to engage in mm-hmm. filmmaking. What are you seeing as the trends among Native youth film? And we talked about, you know, smartphones and iPhones, but what else are young filmmakers interested in, and what are they focusing on in terms of technology and tools?
2: You know, younger filmmakers are focusing on creating shorts. We're seeing less full-length documentaries, and we're seeing a lot more of short documentaries, short narrative films, short films that the youth really want to create.
0: All right, Alana Stone, curatorial specialist for Vision Maker Media. I want to go back to Dr. Miranda Roberts as we begin to wind down the show. She is a guest curator of Constellations of Place. She's in Riverside, California. And Miranda, I want to hear your thoughts with regard to the overall importance of watching, viewing, and visiting Native art this year in 2026.
3: Oh, wow. That's going to make me emotional. I think right now, as what we're facing in this country is not anything new to Native people or Indigenous people. And we have always created, no matter the circumstances, we have found ways to continue our traditions. And whether that's basket weaving or drawing. And yes, our pieces are in museums and galleries, but they're, as a Native person, when you look at them in those galleries, I hope that you feel connected to the artists and their homelands and who they are as people. And you feel connected to yourself. If you're away from home, I often think of the Native art that helps me remember my place and my homelands. So I hope that people can feel connected through that. And I also hope that our art continues to provide us with hope for the future. Like Matika was saying earlier, that our futurisms, we see beyond these, whatever is happening in the government, this fascist regime. And we know that we have to overcome it, and our artwork helps us get there in one way or another.
0: And Miranda, as a curator, you know, a person who does this for a living, do you also just go out and visit other exhibitions throughout the year, even non-Native art exhibitions? Is that part of, you know, your focus and your passion in life?
3: It is to an extent, I would say. I do enjoy going to art and to art exhibitions, but I also think because I know how the sauce is made, so to speak, sometimes, you know, I walk away with a different different sort of questions than the average viewer might, you know, like, why did they pick this person, or what were the politics about this? You know, there, I have a different set of questions that come up when I look at it. And I'm always wondering why museums and institutions in particular can't be more supportive and reflective of the people that, of the homelands that they're on. This is why I'm such a big fan of Matika's work.
0: Okay. Well, you understand what it's like to pull back that curtain. So I can appreciate what you described there, Dr. Miranda Roberts. And with that, we're going to wrap this show up. We are out of time, but I want to thank our guests who joined us, Dr. Miranda Roberts, Matika Wilbur, Melissa Malero Moose, and also Alana Stone. And remember, just because the conversation ends, that doesn't mean the dialogue has to end as well. So feel free to engage on our social media platforms. Tell us what you liked about this show. Tell us what made it special. Facebook, Instagram, Blue Sky, Threads, or just go to our website again, NativeAmericaCalling.com. And as always, don't forget to join us again. We'll begin next week with a discussion. Our executive producer is Art Hughes. Our producers are Andy Murphy, Sol Traverso, and Joe Thompson. Marino Spencer is the engineer. Show McPolin is the digital producer. Nola Daves Moses is the distribution director. Bob Peterson is the network manager for Native Voice One. Clifton Chadwick is our national underwriting sales director. Antonia Gonzalez is the anchor for National Native News. Charles Sather is our chief operations officer. The president and CEO of Kiwanis Broadcast Corporation is Jacqueline Salee. Have a safe weekend. I'm Sean Spruce.

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0: Today on the New Yorker Radio Hour, the R&B star Alicia Keys. Her musical, Hell's Kitchen, just started its national tour, but it's all about the slice of New York City that she called home.
1: It was the place of the have-nots. Like, it was the place where everyone who kind of didn't belong anywhere accumulated. Prostitutes, drug dealers, pimps, X-rated theaters. There was this unique balance between that grime and then the potential of Broadway.
0: And the comedian Fred Armisen explains where he got his love for doing accents.
2: The kids, the Brazilian kids, not in a mean way, would make fun of kids who spoke English, and they would mimic us. They would say, like,
0: Fred Armisen and Alicia Keys, coming up on the New Yorker Radio Hour right after the news.
3: Live from NPR News in Washington, I'm Ryland Barton. 4th of July celebrations in some parts of the country are being canceled amid record-breaking temperatures. NPR's Kat Lonsdorf reports that the National Weather Service has issued extreme heat warnings in 23 states.
4: The high temperatures are largely due to a heat dome looming over the northeastern U.S., stretching from southern Maine to the mid-Atlantic and as far west as Missouri. Multiple governors issued warnings for residents to be mindful of the heat while celebrating, telling people to stay hydrated, take air conditioning breaks. Philadelphia canceled its 4th of July parade due to heat concerns. The event was supposed to be one of the largest in the country. Several other cities also canceled their celebrations, including some in the D.C. area. But official events in Washington, including a massive fireworks display on the 4th, are still proceeding as planned. Kat Lonsdorf, NPR News.
3: A wildfire burning southwest of Denver has forced thousands of residents to evacuate and destroyed more than 160 structures. The Aspen Acres fire is one of about 40 uncontained large blazes burning mostly in the west, fueled by months of dry weather and a record lack of snow this past winter in some places. Pope Leo is traveling to a tiny island off the coast of northern Africa to shine a spotlight on the plight of migrants. NPR's Jason DeRose reports many see the visit as a rebuke of the Trump administration's immigration policies.
5: Pope Leo is visiting the Italian island of Lampedusa in the southern Mediterranean. It's often the first stop in Europe for migrants fleeing Africa. The visit comes just after Leo received the Liberty Medal from the National Constitution Center in Philadelphia, which he accepted virtually. Vice President J.D. Vance had invited the Pope to the United States this July 4th for the 250th anniversary of the U.S. declaring independence, but the Vatican declined, saying the Pope would not be visiting the U.S. in 2026. The first U.S.-born leader of the Catholic Church has been at odds with the White House over the administration's crackdown on illegal immigration, among other things. Jason DeRose, NPR News.
3: Pakistan has sent a high-level delegation to attend the funeral of the slain Iranian supreme leader, Ayatollah Ali Khamenei. As NPR's Dia Hadid reports, the Iranian government is burying the Shia spiritual leader in a days-long series of events 4 months after he was killed in U.S.-Israeli airstrikes.
6: Pakistan's powerful army chief, Field Marshal Asim Munir, and the Prime Minister Shahbaz Sharif led a delegation to pay their respects. The large delegation underscored Pakistan's growing relations with Iran, which has balanced its growing relations with Iran's main adversary, the United States. Pakistan recently mediated a memorandum of understanding between Iran and the U.S. that has led to negotiations on a permanent peace deal, even as clashes have flared between the two sides. Dia Hadid, NPR News, Lahore.
3: U.S. stock markets were closed today ahead of the 4th of July holiday. This is NPR News from Washington. Russian President Vladimir Putin remains unfazed by Ukraine's attacks on Russian oil refineries despite several fuel shortages. He dismisses the situation as not critical and insists the war will continue until his goals are met. Analysts note that Russian forces have been stalled in recent months. Yesterday, the Russian military launched a deadly attack on Kyiv, killing at least 30 people. Baltimore's harbor once saw the rocket's red glare and bombs bursting in air, inspiring the Star-Spangled Banner. Now many of the American flags flying over Fort McHenry, a federal monument, and Maryland state buildings come from an unexpected place. Wambui Kamau takes us inside the state's women's prison.
7: Past the guard tower and tall fences topped with barbed wire is Shop 104 at the Maryland Correctional Institution for Women. Here, Chevella Crenshaw is among 40 other women turning rolls of nylon into finished flags. tracing patterns, layering colors, and hemming the edges on industrial machines.
8: Some of our flags are actually shown over a Fort McHenry and whatnot, so it's really an honor and a privilege to be able to make the flags. Yes, for the U.S. of A.
7: Crenshaw hopes to use these skills when she's released. State officials say the program provides job training. Critics decry the use of prison labor to produce a symbol of liberty. For NPR News, I'm Wamboi Kamau in Jessup, Maryland.
3: Taylor Swift and football star Travis Kelce's wedding is taking place at Madison Square Garden. A city permit obtained by the Associated Press shows the wedding could last until 4 a.m. tomorrow morning. This is NPR News from Washington.
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0: 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I'm Adam Howard, sitting in today for David Remnick.
11: New York, how you feeling tonight?
0: There's no doubt the unofficial anthem of New York City is Empire State of Mind, the Jay-Z song with that unforgettable hook sung by Alicia Keys. So it was only fitting that when New York celebrated the Knicks with a triumphant parade, Alicia Keys took the stage at City Hall. You could see Knicks captain Jalen Brunson and New York City Mayor Zohran Mamdani grooving along in the background. In New York, concrete jungle where dreams are made of, there's nothing you can do. It was a classic New York moment for an artist who is herself classic New York. Alicia Keys' musical, Hell's Kitchen, uses her songs to tell a story about a teenager growing up in Manhattan, right near Times Square. It won 2 Tony Awards, including Best Actress in a Musical, for Malia Joy Moon in her first appearance on Broadway. Alicia Keys talked with David Remnick when the show was still in previews in 2024.
12: We're recording, and he said that the level looks fantastic. It's going to be the most phenomenal level you ever had.
0: Hell's Kitchen just started a national tour, starting in Las Vegas and going all over the country. Here's David Remnick with Alicia Keys.
13: Can you pin down how long it's been in the making in your mind from first conception to right now delivering the baby?
12: I'm going for 13 years because I know it was before my first son was born. And then I know that Chris and I, the book writer, Chris Diaz, we talk often about that. Even when Egypt was very, very little, like just born, we were talking through the concept and how we want to develop the characters and all of these things. So,
13: and what was the original idea? What was the original impetus to do that? You had to have a huge career as a singer, as a songwriter, as a performer, and this is something entirely different. Even though I know you love musicals in general, but for you to do this on an autobiographical basis, to make your life the centerpiece of this work. How did that begin?
12: Well, first, I do want to say that this isn't autobiographical. I think that's important to say, because I think a lot of people think autobiographical and they think quite literal, mm-hmm. like every single piece, but is definitely based on the experiences that I had growing up in New York. And so in that way, it's very, very real. It's very authentic. It's very genuine. And so that was a bit of the impetus of, like, why is this important to me? And why I felt motivated and eager to create something that really reflected the level of diversity that I've been blessed to grow up with. And for also it to be set in Manhattan Plaza, which is the building that I grew up in and is a quite unique building because it's a subsidized rent-controlled living for artists who, as we know, oftentimes there's months they go without work, or there's times when you have more work, and, you know, it's a fluctuating lifestyle. And my mother would have never been able to raise me in the city if we hadn't lived there.
13: Did you find the four-minute record, the song form, limiting in some way, and you wanted to break out of it and do something larger on the screen? Did you see things on stage that you thought, oh, this, I like this form, this could really fit for me? this could work for something called Hell's Kitchen, and based at least on my own story.
12: I love songwriting, and it's such a beautiful way to capture a moment, an emotion, a special feeling. But, you know, I do also love performance. And my mother, she was born in Toledo, Ohio. She's the quintessential New York story, I like to say. She was born in Toledo, Ohio, and moved to New York City to follow her dreams of dancing and acting. She went to NYU, and that was how she got here. That was why I was born here. That's the reason why, la, la, la. So I think that because of that, and because of her love of acting and her love of theater specifically, I was really introduced to the theater world from a very young age. You know, I remember we would stand on the lower price ticket line, the TKS line, and everybody be there, and you get your tickets and you go to the show. And I was able to really see different worlds, different creative experiences from a young age. And, I'll never forget seeing Bring in the Noise, Bring in the Funk. That was the first time I felt, whoa. One, I see myself up there, or I feel rhythm, I feel dance, I feel power, I feel street, I feel, you know, these different New York experiences. And so I was very attracted to that. And so now as I look back at it, it's so thrilling to be able to merge two worlds together, this kind of contemporary music world with this musical theater world.
13: Talk to me about the neighborhood. The show is called Hell's Kitchen, and it's, of course, it's cheek by jowl with what we think of in our imagination and in reality of the Great White Way, Broadway.
12: Right.
13: Exactly. So

0: didn't belong anywhere, accumulated. Prostitutes, drug dealers, pimps, you know, X-rated theaters, you know, all kinds of grimy, Hell's Kitchen-esque vibe was all up in there. And so I think that in a lot of ways, being so close to that reality all the time, it really hardened me. It really kind of gave me a certain grit and definitely a certain way to protect myself. And I also think, to your point, there was this unique balance between that grime and then the potential of Broadway.
1: You started playing the piano, I think, at 7 years old. When did the dream of doing it as a real performer, as a professional, enter into your mind? 7 and a half?
0: Probably 4, because
1: even before you sat down at the keys.
0: Yeah, because I remember really being introduced to music through my very first kindergarten teacher. She was one of those people that, even to this day, she's still alive. And, you know, she was always had some scheme up her sleeve. She was going to get us to sing at the this place and get us to perform at the that place. And, you know, we always kind of had to, okay. And I think that that was a wonderful experience for me to try things that was quite nerve wracking. But the minute I opened my mouth, I learned this song and I sang, I just felt something that I was like, this is something that takes away all the nerves, all the fear, all the things that get in our way.
1: Do you remember what you were singing at that point?
0: I do. It was Somewhere Over the Rainbow. It was for The Wizard of Oz. It was like the quintessential song that would open your mind like that. You know, which the song we just released for Hell's Kitchen called Kaleidoscope is very much this Somewhere Over the Rainbow kind of feeling of, you know, your mind opening and realizing that there's more for you out there in the world.

0: This is really about a life of a young girl in her 17th year and how she is trying to find her way out from under everybody's expectations, everybody's demands, everybody's, you know, weighted things that end up on all of our shoulders. Mm. Because people really, they want to protect us, but they in a lot of ways stifle us. And so she's in that very critical time in her life. She's looking for more. She's feeling quite rebellious. She doesn't want to just be told what to do and just, you know, be treated as a little girl. She really is looking for her muse.
1: So your main character is 17 years old and she's named?
0: Allie.
1: Which
0: she's
1: you
0: named
1: were.
0: Allie. And some people call me Allie, but not many.
1: Not even then?
0: Nope. That's a very special reserved name for only the very, very, very, very most intimate to me. So people really didn't call me that. They call me Alicia. They call me Lello. I had another nickname, Lello.

0: So her name is Allie. Come on. And she's 17. She's really looking for her muse. And she finds a woman who is named Miss Liza Jane, and she ends up being quite the mentor for her. She opens her universe to the craft of piano playing, actually. And so she's a skilled, beautiful classical pianist. And so when she hears her in the Ellington Room, which is this kind of multi-purpose room in Manhattan Plaza that really exists, she's blown away, and she feels like she's found what maybe's been calling her. Her mother's raising her as a single mother, and she is really doing everything she possibly can to hope that she could escape all the traps her mom, Jersey, has had to endure.
1: Has your mom been able to see the show?
0: Yes, she has.
1: I want to hear all about that. How did she react moment by moment? Did you sit with her?
0: Of course. Yeah. First of all, she's at the Public. While Hell's Kitchen was at the Public, she went at least 2 times a week. And she is the world's best audience member, no question. She's going to scream. She's going to yell. She's going to ooh. She's going to ah. She's going to sing as if she never saw it before.
1: It must also have been

0: deeply emotional, fascinating thing to cast someone to play the character that is essentially you. Tell me about
1: you're gonna stop that. I told you it's not autobiographical, yeah, but, and you're not gonna keep saying that.
0: Yeah, I know. But on the other hand, you keep giving it away, saying how autobiographical it is. But we won't argue. Tell me about casting this
2: Allie.
0: Young actress. What was it an audition process, or did you go to see people perform around town? How did it work?
2: Yeah, it was an audition process. We have a tremendous casting agency, and they were able to bring forth a lot of different, a lot of different options. I've definitely been notoriously hard on everybody because it really has to resonate and feel pure. And so we auditioned a couple of different people, and then all of a sudden Malia kind of showed up, and we were like, She would have this tenderness and this ability to tap into these emotional places that felt really sincere.
0: You know, any number of the songs in the show are songs that you've recorded and made hits, gigantic hits in the past, but there's also, I think, 4 new songs?
2: Yes, there are new songs, and it's been really, it's been great to kind of see what works in regards to the songs that you might be familiar with. It's also been wonderful to see what works with songs that have been in my catalog but are not the quote-unquote gigantic hits. Mm-hmm. And there's a really special way to connect with them. And in some ways, I feel, man, these songs must have been written for this.

0: Talk to me a little bit about songwriting, something that you've been doing since you're quite young. I think maybe 11 years old was the first time you were writing songs?
1: Yeah, I think you're right. 11, yes.
0: How has that process changed for you over time?
1: Surely I've definitely gotten more accustomed to how it kind of happens. At first, mostly I was writing out of pain or passion or an experience or things like that. And that's really how I always write. Mm-hmm. So that hasn't changed too much. But I do think that with growing, I learned how to just create the container for what wants to be held. And then also recognizing that through that creation, sometimes there's different ways it comes about. If anything has changed, it's that I realize that I never know how it's going to happen. Ever. Never.
0: Well, take a song, an early song like Fallen, which I think is also in the show.
1: It is. It is. It's really cool the way we put it in there. It's totally unexpected. You've never heard it sung like this before.
0: How did it come about?
1: Like the song itself.
0: Yeah.
1: The song itself was really written. I remember writing it in my first car, which was a Mazda 626. And at the time I was living in Harlem, and I was also going back to my mother's house because she had the piano, and I would go to my mother's house to play the piano, but I wasn't really living there anymore. And I remember feeling kind of frustrated about a very early relationship I was in. And it was like, sometimes it was so good. And then we'd be like arguing and be frustrated, and it was annoying. And then I didn't get it. And then we were like, what was happening? And I remember being in my car, like feeling that back and forth and back and forth. And I remember singing this kind of hook thingy, mm-hmm. something. I was doing something, something, and I was recording it in my phone or my voice notes. And then I got to my mother's house, and I sat at the piano, and I kind of played these basic chords. And somehow between there and there and there, all of that emotion and feeling kind of revealed itself in this song.

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0: This is the New Yorker Radio Hour. I'm Adam Howard. We've been hearing from Alicia Keys, one of the top R&B singers of our time, with a huge string of hits and Grammy Awards. Her musical, Hell's Kitchen, which opened on Broadway, is now touring the country. It's loosely based on Keys' own experiences. The main character is a teenage girl named Allie, growing up in the gritty New York of the 1980s, falling in love with music and wanting to get out into the world. She has a love interest, but the crucial relationship in the show is really between the girl and her protective mother. Keys herself grew up early. She had a record deal and was struggling with the music industry while she was in her teens. Here's David Remnick talking with Alicia Keys in 2024.
1: Now, you are so committed. You've been so devoted to this pursuit for such a long time. And at the same time, I think I'm getting this right. You really seriously considered getting out of the music business. There was a time that you were burned out. You booked a trip to Egypt, I think it was, only after you'd run a full marathon in Greece. What was happening with you? You would, God only knows, you had made it. Now you're trying to think about going out the back door.
2: You know, I don't know if I ever felt like I was going to not be a part of music. But I definitely, for sure, experienced a very, critical time to recognize how much you have to protect your spirit. And whether you're in music or whether you're a doctor or whether you're a hedge fund person, doesn't matter who you are. If you're in college, you have to protect your spirit. And the world won't do it for you. They really won't. And a lot of times we're out here chasing what we think is success or what we think is a dream or whatever it is that we want to achieve. And oftentimes we're forgetting about how to continue to be a whole human being and a whole person. And at the time that you're referring to, I was so eager to be successful. I was so eager to, you know, you only get one shot at a dream. So here it is. And you see it right in front of you and you get all these opportunities and you're running after them and you say, I could do this and I could do that and I could also do that. And sure, I could do that. But I didn't really get any sleep, but I could still do it because maybe tomorrow they won't ask me again. And you have all these feelings of like fear and lack that you won't ever have the chance to do these things again. And so it depletes you. And so at that point, I was realizing that I lost a part of myself, or I had never found it yet, and I needed to slow down. Since then, I've messed it up 100,000 times more. I had no boundaries. I still didn't create space. I had people that didn't have my best interests in my world. But slowly but surely, you start to realize, you know, you have to take control of your life.
1: But you've talked sometimes about the loss of what you've called sweet anonymity. And yet, there you are, halftime at the Super Bowl. You're on concert stages. You're about to open a big show. What is that like to lose the gray zone pretty much forever? I don't know how you get that back.
2: You know, I feel like I have found a good balance. You know, I think that a lot of times I realize that it's also where you go. Mm. You know, if I go upstate and take a hike among the trees, you know, there's a few other people on the trail and I'm just doing my thing and everybody's just trying to get
1: so
2: to the top of the mountain.
1: You're a New York girl who believes in trees?
2: I do.
1: Oh, man.
2: Not in the beginning. I was like, what? What do you mean trees? I don't even know cement, concrete.
1: No.
2: And I hated camp. My mother would send me to camp and I'd be like, ugh.
1: Trees.
2: I don't like the bugs, the trees,
1: I'm
2: the grass.
1: You. I'm with you.
2: But now I realize, wow, you know, you're missing out if you're not touching the grass or seeing some trees or seeing some nature. Like, that's part of how you keep on hold on to your soul and your spirit, too.
1: I have to ask you about this. There was a song that came out called Thunder on the Mountain by Mr. Dylan. Ugh. And all of a sudden,
2: gosh,
1: the lyrics are, I was thinking about, I won't do the voice, I'll spare you. I was thinking about Alicia Keys, couldn't keep from crying when she was born in Hell's Kitchen, and so on and so forth.

0: How did you hear that? And how did you react?
1: You know, the craziest part is that the person who told me about Bob Dylan writing a song with my name in it and Hell's Kitchen, he had a premonition of this musical that was John Mayer. And he was like, did you know that Bob Dylan wrote a song with your name in it about you? And I was like, what? What are you talking about? I had no idea, because he was so early, you know, to it, that I just it hadn't made its way to me yet. Thunder on the mountain, rolling like a drum on a sleep over there. And so, of course, then I'm in shock.
2: Did you meet?
1: So I'm like, I felt like we couldn't meet. I was like, there's no way we can meet. Like, if you wrote that amazing song and put me in it, I just feel like I just need to forever see you from afar and just be in awe of the greatness. So we actually didn't. We didn't.
0: Now, it's a good thing you really stuck through that hard time that you were describing earlier, because fast on its heels came tracks on Jay-Z's album, Empire State of Mind, which came out in 2009.

0: me a little bit about that collaboration. You've had so many amazing collaborations. That may be the most famous single to come out of a collaboration. What was that like? What's that working process like?
1: Well, I think what was unique about that process is I was right at the precipice of making a lot of changes in my life. And, you know, sometimes there's different relationships that you have and you hold on to. And, you know, you don't know how to move from them. But during this process, I remember hearing from somebody else that Jay-Z was really trying to make sure I heard this song. And I'm like, what song? I never heard the song. And so he was saying that he was going through all the channels, all the professional channels and all the things to get me the song. And like nobody was answering him back. Like nobody was getting back to him. And so he started to think of like, well, who else can I call? Like
0: Nobody was returning his calls?
1: For what? I don't know why. Or
0: what's that
1: it was
0: about?
1: Just have no idea. But like I said, there were some needs for some change. And I was just on the precipice of kind of learning that.
0: Heads were going to roll.
1: I mean, shouldn't I at least know about something coming from a esteemed, you know, friend? You know what I mean? So, so anyway, of course, then I was like, are you kidding me? Let me come see you and let me listen to what it is. And I remember sitting in the room with him and he had kind of the very bare bones of the song. But immediately you could feel this energy and this great, like, uplifting triumph in the music and the song, and of course about our city, you know. But funny enough, creating that song was definitely not kind of normal to me, because I'm a kind of a true school creator where I really like to be in the room with people that I work with, that I'm creating with, that I'm cutting the bass lines and I'm playing the Moog parts and I'm, you know, we're putting it all together and we're together.
0: Old school.
1: If we're going to write together, we're going to be in the same room. We're going to be like feeling the whatever and we're going to like create it. I really like that the best. And in this case, he was kind of on one side of the planet. I was on another side of the planet and we had
0: and
1: to get it done.
0: And you're sending files back and forth.
1: Sharing across files. Yeah. And that was one of my first experiences kind of doing it like that, which is why there's also quite a funny story that came from it, that I cut the first vocals in L.A. and I sent it to him. And he asked me to redo it.
0: Excuse me?
1: It was a good idea because I was sick. I was trying to get it done because he was on deadline.
0: Did you have laryngitis or something?
1: I didn't have laryngitis, but I had like a cold. And so you could hear it in my nose. Uh-huh. It sounded a little nasally. And it was just like, it just wasn't exactly right. But I just wanted to deliver.

0: Now, we've all seen read books, seen movies, heard about the bad old days of the music business. And musicians take piano lessons, they take singing lessons, they have all kinds of apprenticeships. But usually they're not trained in business. But sooner or later, if you get as big as you are, or Jay-Z, or whoever, you encounter business and the stakes are high. What's the music business like now, and what do you have to watch out for?
1: Man, the music
0: Let the record
1: business.
0: Show Alicia Keys just went...
1: The music business is one of the most corrupt businesses, period. It's been that way since it started, since inception. You know, it's like, it's definitely, you know, you'll see Fortune 500 companies and, you know, really experience different businesses that are set up as businesses should be. And you can see plainly the difference in the music business, and those businesses are baffling. Like, if I have my music lawyer look at something and then I have a traditional business lawyer look at it, they will not understand why the deal is done the way it's done. They're like, why? This doesn't make any sense. So still to this day, it's a pennies business. You know, people get pennies on the dollar.
0: From streaming especially?
1: From everything. Mm-hmm. From, you know, yes, is it now even more of a smaller division? Yes, but even when records or CDs or, you know, things like that were more popular, you're still getting only a small percentage on the dollar. You're going to get maybe 17%. Even as an artist, when you have managers or business managers or, you know, all of them, they try to take 20% and 15% and 25%, and they'll take it on gross, not even on net.
0: Right.
1: So it's like, it's dangerous, and you don't know these things at first, right? You're just coming off of the street, and this is an opportunity, and somebody offered you whatever, 100,000, 200,000.
0: And you're thrilled.
1: And you're like, yes, this is great. And you don't realize you're going to spend your whole life trying to get it back.
0: You feel like you've gotten screwed over time?
1: You know, I feel that I have definitely had my share of screwings, for
0: mm-hmm.
1: sure.
0: Mm-hmm.
1: But I also feel like I have also been able to, because I'm the writer and because I'm the producer and because I'm also, you know, because I do so many sides of the creative process, it's definitely been more favorable for me. And because I've fortunately learned relatively quickly that a lot of these, you know, deals are what you create. You don't have to take a standard deal from anybody.
0: Right.
1: And so I feel like I've ended up in a place that actually is where it should be.
0: A lot has changed because of streaming. We've long ago, for the most part, the album unit has shifted over to the song unit in the way people consume music. Do you feel that influence yourself about the way you listen or the way you create?
1: I mean, I still really love creating whole projects, mm-hmm. which is another reason why I think maybe Hell's Kitchen feels so good, is because it gets to really be a whole project. That's a little bit different now in the music industry. You know, before we had a Stevie Wonder that could create a Songs in the Key of Life that would have so much storytelling, and it would all be united
0: all
1: together,
0: yeah.
1: And you cohesive. Yeah, yeah, you had to listen to the entire thing and to really get the whole message. Now there is much more of a short term mentality, and people are kind of, you know, they don't even really want to hear a song longer than 2 minutes at this point, because we're in a TikTok generation and we're in a really more short content. They call it snackable content, and people want that.
0: Right. Now, I believe that your husband is not a fan of musicals, and that your goal was to create a musical that even he would like. So has he seen it? And have you gone over the bar?
1: He gives his thumbs up. I have to say, there's been times in the past where I say, baby, let's go to Broadway and let's watch X show, X musical or whatever. And he's kind of like, I mean, I'll go with you because I love you, but I have to like be shaking him the whole time. Are you paying attention? Are you listening?
0: He's falling asleep.
1: He's falling asleep. I'm like, wake up. So he really loves this piece. And not just because he's my husband, but because he really feels like there's a place of connection. No matter what age you are, no matter what style of music you like, there's something here that really engages you and captures you. And he says, man, you did it. Like, how did you do it? You did it.
0: I wouldn't put that on the marquee. My husband even likes this.
1: And your husband might too.
0: There you go. There you go. Alicia Keys, thank you so much. I really appreciate it.
1: Thank you so much, David. Great talking to you. Thank you for some very thought-provoking questions. I appreciate it. It's like this, they belong
2: in a R&B superstar Alicia Keys. She created the musical Hell's Kitchen with a book by Christopher Diaz. The show is making a national tour, and it's in Reno, Nevada this weekend. This is the New Yorker Radio Hour. Stick around. 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
2: This is the New Yorker Radio Hour. I'm Adam Howard, sitting in today for David Remnick. Fred Armisen has a thing about sound. You might have heard his bit where he claims to be able to imitate every accent in American speech.
4: Yeah, Pittsburgh, yins go there. Yins go there to Pittsburgh. And then down to Baltimore, motor oil. I always think motor oil. Baltimore, motor oil. Then down to Virginia.
2: And on Saturday Night Live, he co-wrote the recurring sketch about how people talk in Los Angeles.
5: Get back on San Vicente, take it to the 10, then switch over to the 405 North and let it dump you out into Mulholland where you belong.
2: Armisen even made an album called 100 Sound Effects. The track titles are like little punchlines. Glass falls but doesn't break. Music store around Christmas. Last summer, the New Yorker's Michael Shulman met up with Fred Armisen, and they went out to do some sound recording of their own on the summer streets of New York.
6: Well, hi.
7: Hi.
6: So I played this album for myself and my cat last night. She was confused. There are no birds on it, I don't think, so she was not that interested.
7: That'd have to be a separate album for animals, because they're a different audience.
6: Okay, so let's start with the basics. Like, what is this thing, and how did you come to do it, 100 Sound Effects?
7: It was kind of like I was lamenting that there aren't sound effects albums in our lives as much, or in my life. I feel like they just used to exist more, or they were more present. Like, there'd be, like, a Halloween one. You'd just see them everywhere. It was like the thought. I was like, oh, I should make one. Just like the titles of the ones that used to exist were always like, you know, door closing, you know, there'd be like some street sounds, sirens, like airplane sounds and stuff. So it was just from that. I was like, well, what would a new version of it be like? And instead of just, you know, taking out my phone and just recording stuff, I wanted to treat it properly. Like, let me go to a recording studio and really do it. Let me try to mimic some things that I've heard before. And it really kind of took about a year of booking more time at a studio and then a few things out on the street. But it was mostly studio stuff.
6: Well, when you picture people listening to this album, what do you picture? Are people like sitting and listening very intently, or is it background noise?
7: I picture someone playing it for their friend.
6: Oh, that's
7: like,
6: fun.
7: It's more like, hey, look what just came out. And so not going through the whole thing, but just playing little parts of it, you know, and then it looks good in the record collection. So it's like not in the music section. It's like, oh, then here's a sound effects record that actually came out more recently.
6: Right. Well, I mean, it's like a novelty item.
7: Kind of.
6: But also maybe practical.
7: That would be a dream.
6: I mean, you mentioned the sort of classic sound effects albums that you used to see. Did you like own them growing up? Did you own these?
7: Only Halloween ones. I remember a ghoul sounds, you know. And I guess they'd be used for, you know, haunted mansion amusement you know, like during Halloween. Oh, actually, I had a G.I. Joe single, the toy G.I. Joe's, and I think those were heavy on sound effects. And they weren't advertised that way, but there was a lot of like crawling through the dirt kind of stuff.
6: War sounds. For
7: toys. Or adventure sounds.
6: Oh, yeah, yeah.
7: Gotta grab this rock. Yeah, almost got it. And that kind of thing.
6: Wow, it is a lost art form, truly.
7: Yeah.
6: So the sounds are subdivided. Was that where you started, kind of like thinking about different scenarios in life, like a plane or a music store or stuff like that?
7: Yeah, like I started with all the music stuff. I was like, that's easy. I wanted to do someone tuning a guitar and it's in tune, except for when they strum it, it's out of tune. That happens sometimes to guitar players. We're like, I just tuned it. Why is it still out of tune?
6: Okay, well, let's hear that one.

0: Yeah, it's just something that happened. So it started there because those are easy to record. Just, mm-hmm. you know, set up an amp and everything. So the music ones were just, it was a good starting point.
1: Well, yeah. And you, I think before you were in comedy, you were in a punk band.
0: Yeah.
1: And people know you're a drummer. You were in Trench Mouth, a punk band, starting in the 80s. So I imagine that you just lived a lot of your life around the sounds of bands doing their work.
0: Yeah. And there's so much sound checking. So much of your life is just sound checks.
1: Sorry, this is the sound of a New Yorker writer writing down what you're wearing. Flannel shirt.
0: And this sound is my reaction as I look down to my shirt.
1: Black pants. Okay, I got it. So you also did things out in the field. Can you tell me about sort of where you went out to record more organically?
0: I spent some time in Ireland working, and there were sounds of parts of the kitchen, you know, the washing machine, the dryer, that to me sounded very European.
1: Oh, really?
0: Like opening doors. Like there's this different sound to even a front door. There's like it's like a lever and it's like hardwood. So there's no way to recreate that. So with that, I used a portable recorder and just did, you know, front door opening, fob opening the building door. And then I recorded the washing machine and the dryer because I think their dryers are just very different to ours. Like there's usually one unit that does the same thing. It's way at the end.
1: Yeah. European small dryer with some confusion.
0: Yeah.
1: Okay, let's listen to that because now I'm really curious what this dryer sounds like. Oh, that's an interesting little beep thing. Yeah.
0: Yeah. What does that mean?
2: This triangle.
1: That's you giving up? Like, what's going on?
0: No, this really happened where, I mean, I was recreating it, but I couldn't figure out how to unlock it. I was like, it says it's done. Why won't it open?
1: Huh. Whoa, what was that?
0: No idea.
1: The dryer just making a move?
0: No idea. And these are new machines.
1: That is mysterious. Oh my god. That was like an alien landing. That was really unsettling.
0: That's something I wouldn't be able to do in a studio. It's just so specific to being there that the things like that I had to do there.
1: So you grew up on Long Island. Are there particular sounds that you associate with where you grew up?
0: Yeah, definitely. There were like a lot of like delis and pizza places, and opening those doors, there was a jingle usually sound.
1: No, it's like how The Sopranos ends.
0: Oh, that's right.
1: Spoiler alert. But like the last thing you see is Tony looking up that. And the door jingles,
0: yeah.
1: Right? Are you in general like someone who is sensitive to sound? More than other people, do you think? I mean, are you always that aware of it?
0: I can't compare myself to other people, but I would say that it's like a major part of my life and maybe my career in a way that like what, you know, got me there is like more about sound and the sound of an accent.
1: Mm-hmm. Which chicken and egg is it? Do you think that you were sensitive to noises and that got you interested in listening to how accents sound,
0: or yeah,
1: was it
0: definitely.
1: Being a actor who had to do accents got you more sensitive?
0: No, it's the first version. My parents weren't American, they became American, but my dad's from Germany and my mom's from Venezuela, and we lived in Brazil for a little while, so there was a lot of sort of relearning of how people talk. Especially moving to New York, like New York has a very specific way that the people sound. So it was like, it was easier to notice because of my life. It was easier to notice that people sounded different.
1: What were the sounds of Brazil?
0: God, it was so different. First of all, as cliche as it might sound, the sound of the music in the streets, because they had samba schools, educational school, samba being like a school, meaning a group of percussionists. And we lived right near Copacabana Beach, and somewhere around December or so, they'd start rehearsing. So that's one sound you would hear, is like the sound of drums. Hmm. TV sounded really different. And the Brazilian kids, so we spoke English and we went to an American school.
1: How old were you when you lived in Brazil?
0: I was like 7 and 8 or something. Uh-huh. But the kids, not in a mean way, would make fun of kids who spoke English, the Brazilian kids, and they would mimic us. And so we'd be talking and they'd be like, they would say like, like that was their version of what we sounded like.
1: Huh. Right.
0: And yeah, it just, everything sounded different there.
1: What about SNL? Does SNL have particular sounds, like sets moving and stuff that stuck with you?
0: SNL has such a specific sound that it's what I picture most with the, because I love SNL, with the cold open. There's like this hiss right at the cold open. It's, I don't know, it's the sound, I don't know what it comes from, the mics being on or something. So you hear the audience giggle a little, but then there's this like, whoosh, and it's only SNL where you're like, they're about to start the cold open. It's a, must be half a second, but there's a sound that's like, it begins this way.
1: Right, right. Well, Fred, I'm hoping that we can head out and do some field work right now.
0: Sure.
1: If you're up for that. You up for that?
0: I'm up for it.
1: All right.
0: And sometimes elevator conversation sounds like this. New York is like almost too easy in that there's so many sounds going on at the same time. But I think maybe we could do a good job of like maybe finding some specifics. So we're in a deli and this is the sound of a busy deli. So we're at an ATM. We're getting the hitting of buttons and numbers. This is getting out cash. This is looking through a cooler for a soda that isn't there, like a drink that you can't find. You're going through, you're like, oh, they're out of whatever.
1: Mm-hmm.
0: So this is someone looking through it. Good. We could do, I found what I was looking for.
1: Oh yeah, let's do that, okay.
0: So that'll add a vocal quality to it.
1: Okay.
0: There we go. This is someone from Philadelphia, and they're ordering crepes.
3: Hi. Can I just get the lemon crepe, please?
0: So we're going into a tunnel, one of those like sort of overpass things in Central Park. So what you hear is violin or fiddle player in the distance coming closer. So we're passing a fiddle player.
1: Okay, so we're coming up on something very particular to Central Park South.
0: Right.
1: What do we have here?
0: We've got a horse and carriage. Now, I don't want to do anything to alarm the horse.
1: No.
0: But the horse is just being really quiet.
1: Yeah.
0: So there's...
1: Well, should we ask this guy?
0: Ask him. We wanted to get a sound of a clop, but I don't want to affect the horse. Okay, great. It's okay.
1: Okay. Horse, do you have anything to say? Okay. Aww. Okay. We'll leave him alone. Very quiet horse. We have nothing from this horse.
0: Let's see. Let's maybe wait here a moment.
1: The guy patting
0: in
1: his
0: case
1: stomach.
0: Some horses do go by. Because now I'm dead set on it.
1: Can we? We're just getting some sound effects around New York. What about clopping his hoof? Is that okay? No, that's all right. We don't want to bother you. It's fine.
0: I wonder if we could fake clopping sounds. Just as a sense of... It might fail, right? Like, maybe we won't get it.
1: Oh, I have something.
0: Yeah. Let's say that we had...
1: Here, sunglasses case.
0: This is great. So let's say... I'm going to go on that wood over there. Let's say we had, like, a directive that we had to get clopping noises and we're not allowed back unless we get something.
1: Mm-hmm.
0: So let's fool our boss, so to speak.
1: Okay.
0: Maybe I'll go slower.
4: That's pretty good.
0: That's not bad, right?
4: Layer it with a little, like, here.
0: Yeah, or maybe
4: I have another plastic.
0: That'll hurt. Yes.
4: It's for this plastic
0: piece? Yeah, is it? Yeah. But okay, so let's start at the top. So this is horses clopping in Central Park, and I'll try to mimic that one.

0: Now, that was amazing, because right as you were doing that, we should note, an actual horse and carriage went by, and you just mimicked the exact rhythm of what you were hearing.
1: Yeah.
0: With a couple of glasses cases and equipment cases on this
2: piece
0: wooden banister thing.
1: You never know.
0: Okay.
1: Could
3: the
1: be
3: horse,
1: usable.
3: The horse looked over.
1: Yeah. Like,
0: yeah. The horse was like, is that my wife?
1: Or are you making fun of me? You think I'm a joke?
4: Comedian Fred Armisen, talking with staff writer Michael Schulman last year. Armisen's album 100 Sound Effects came out on Drag City Records. I'm Adam Howard. This is the New Yorker Radio Hour. Thanks for listening. David Remnick will be back next week.
0: Oh, should we maybe just get this?
1: Yeah. Sure.
0: This horse going by? Excellent.
3: Now we can compare.
0: Yeah, we can compare how we did with the glasses case.
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6: And we had special assistance this week from John Delore.
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